The book of Acts begins with the church concentrated in Jerusalem. It ends with Paul going to Rome. The first century Christian church begins with its focal point in Jerusalem. It ends with its focal point in Rome. So there are historical reasons why the development of the Roman church moved in the way that it did. For example, Hans Küng, being critical of some arguments that the church has used to declare papal infallibility, argues that the primary reason why the Roman Catholic Church developed in the direction of a monarchical episcopate, in the direction of papal primacy, was it was carried along on the coattails of the developing Roman legal system. And being the church entrenched in the power structure of the ancient world, Rome, and adopting very many of the political structures and juridical structures of the Roman legal organization, that church, along with the nation of Rome, emerged as the center of Christendom. We have to stand in awe at the ability of the Roman center of religion to survive as long as it has. That's one of the most incredible dimensions of Roman Catholic history, that there has been a Christian church functioning in Rome, in that city, from the very first century. And that there has been a succession of bishops in that city from the first century, no Protestant can deny. And that's an interesting phenomenon in terms of the development of church history, where all of the rest of the churches that we hear about being established in the New Testament do not survive to this day. Where is the church of Corinth? Where is the Ephesian community? Where is the church at Philippi now? Where's the church at Thessalonica or at Pergamum or Thyatira or the seven churches you see of the Apocalypse? Where are they? The church of Philadelphia. It's not in 10th Street down there in the city of brotherly love. But the church of Rome is still there, or at least a church is still there. So that phenomenon has also something to do with the increasing significance that is attached over the years to the Roman See, not to mention the crisis of the Germanic invasions, where Rome was able to survive the hordes of barbarians that descended upon the Western world, ravishing them. And we remember Attila the Hun coming to the very gates of Rome. And what was it that prevented Attila from sacking and destroying the city? He was met at the gates of the city by who? By Leo the First. And Leo the First's ability to withstand this barbaric Hun, Attila, has become a moment of great glory in the history of the papacy. Now, over the centuries, there was a gradual consolidation of power and authority connected with the Roman See. The controversies of the fourth century, for example, that involved Augustine and issues taking place in North Africa, were solved at one point when the church appealed for a decision to the Bishop of Rome. And that issue in the fourth century served to increase the accepted power and primacy of the Roman bishop. But again, there is a gradual process of development towards the authority and primacy of the Roman bishop in the church. The real first great crisis of primacy, that is the preeminence given to the Bishop of Rome, took place in the 11th century in the year 1054, when the Roman bishop was seen and declared to be of preeminence over the Eastern bishops. And this was one of the most significant contributing factors to the so-called Great Schism, the division of the Eastern Church, Eastern Orthodoxy, and the Western Church in 1054. And then through on the century, we have again a very interesting history of the ups and the downs of the papacy, which I'm not going to give any kind of overview of the medieval problems that emerged. But I want to set the immediate historical

0: historical context for Vatican Council number one, namely the events of the 19th century that were crucial in producing this council. First of all, there were two isms that were part of the political and the cultural situation of 19th century Europe that I think are important to understand as background for Vatican I. First of all, there was the phenomenon of Gallicanism. Anybody tell me what Gallicanism was? It has to do with France, and it really, Gallicanism began in 13th century France. But the movement reached its peak in the 19th century. And by the time the 19th century came, Gallicanism incorporated a lot more than France. But we think, you know, of Gaul in connection with France. It was a resistance of French Christians to Roman intervention and Roman rule. The Gallican Church, the Church of Gaul, the Church of France wanted to be able to have their own ultimate power and authority for self-government rather than taking their orders from the Roman See. That effort failed initially in France, but Gallicanism as an ism began through the ages to take on momentum and apply to countries far beyond the boundaries of France. So the Gallicanism by the 19th century meant really an attempt of nationalistic home rule without papal intervention. This had political and ecclesiastical ramifications. So along with the whole 19th century spirit of nationalism growing out of the French Revolution, there was an increasing spirit of independence from Italian Roman political and ecclesiastical dominion in the churches. And as I said, this was not merely an ecclesiastical power struggle, but it was an ecclesiastical political power struggle because in many of the nations, there was no separation of church and state. And at this time, still, the papacy had considerable political power as well as ecclesiastical power in Europe. Then the forces of Gallicanism, who were really the 19th century liberals politically, socially, theologically, were in conflict with the so-called ultramontanists, the ultramontanists. Are you familiar with ultramontanism? Ultramontanism means literally on the other side of the mountain, looking at it from the perspective of Northern Europe, that ultramontanism is the opposite of Gallicanism. The ultramontanist movement was a movement that preferred the authority to come from the other side of the mountains, from Rome. So that ultramontanism favored a strong, centralized, ecclesiastical government in the Catholic Church emanating out of Rome. So we have this constant struggle through the ages that reaches a peak in the 19th century between the forces of Gallicanism on the one hand and the ultramontanists of the other. Ultramontanism stood in clear opposition to the nationalistic tendencies of Roman Catholic countries, and they championed the cause of papal supremacy. Now, prior to Vatican I, in 1846, Pius IX was elevated as Pope. It's interesting that in 1846, Pius IX came to papal power as one who was thought to be somewhat liberal and certainly not thoroughly ultramontanist. But during the early years of his papacy, several of the programs of reform that he tried to institute failed, and he went through, I don't know, a personal crisis and certainly an intellectual crisis and became a total reactionary to his earlier thinking and to the Gallicanist movement and became very, very strong in his attempt to consolidate the strength of the papacy, almost to the point, if not to the point, of hysteria. The immediate crisis was the threatened loss of the Papal States. That is, those lands that were governed, owned, and controlled by the papacy. In 1854, Pius IX unilaterally, without consultation with the College of Cardinals or of the bishops, declared, by way of papal encyclical, the Immaculate Conception of Mary, and declared this a matter of de fide doctrine. Virtually all of the encyclicals that elevate Mary to positions of doctrinal content that are non-negotiable items with Protestantism, incidentally, have also taken place since the Reformation. And in fact, within the last 100, 150 years. But anyway, this is really the beginning of it with, in 1846, Pius IX. In 1864, again, a very reactionary movement, Pius IX had published the Syllabus of Errors, which condemned just about every ism there was in the world. It condemned naturalism and evolutionism and liberalism and separation of church and state, and a host of things were on this Syllabus of Errors, and the Protestants were considered to be the basic cause for all the modern heresies. And it was a scathing denunciation of Protestantism as well as these other isms. In 1870, the council was called, but also in the same year, in 1870, Victor Emmanuel captured the city of Rome. And at that point, he conquered the papacy in a military way and took away from the Pope all of the papal states. And all that he left the Pope was the Vatican and a couple of other very minor geographical holdings. Victor Emmanuel was promptly greeted by the Pope with a bull of excommunication for having done that. But Victor Emmanuel just took the bull and the land, and that was it. But that crisis had an interesting effect on the papacy, even though there was enormous loss of holdings, of financial worth, of military worth, of political worth. This defeat of the Pope somehow, in addition to his own personality, sparked an enormous movement of popular sympathy for the poor Pope, who has just lost all of these great states. And financial campaigns were established. Public donations were given so that by the time it was all done, the Pope had more finances than he had before he lost the papal states. It's an incredible chapter in church history. But the significant thing was the popular support and kind of a cultic movement of veneration of the Holy Father swept the Catholic nations at this point. And I'd like to read a very revealing paragraph that Hans Küng writes, being a Catholic scholar and being somewhat critical of the papacy. Here's what he says, and I quote, "Although Pius IX in this way," he's talking about other matters, "brought the Italian Catholics into unnecessary severe conflicts of conscience, he won tremendous sympathy for his person and his office in the role of a man persecuted by unchristian powers. The dogmatic bond of Catholics to the Pope now acquired a sentimental touch. A completely new phenomenon arose, a highly emotional veneration of the Pope, which was considerably strengthened by the now customary papal audiences and mass pilgrimages to Rome. Pius IX, a philanthropic, very eloquent, strongly radiant personality, but dangerously emotional, superficially trained in theology, and completely unfamiliar with modern scientific methods, badly advised, moreover, by zealous but mediocre, unrealistic, and dogmatically minded associates, saw the crisis of the papal state simply as an episode in the universal history of the struggle between God and Satan, and hoped to overcome it with an almost mystical confidence in the victory of divine providence." This is the atmosphere. This is the mood of the Roman situation at the time of Vatican I. One interesting anecdote from the council was that at the First Vatican Council, which began in 1869, the declaration came in 1870, is that the Pope was attacked verbally by a man by the name of Guidi, who was raising questions about dimensions that he felt may militate against a formal decree of infallibility. And in the course of this inquiry, Guidi said to Pius IX, "Well, what about tradition?" And Pius IX's famous reply was, "I am the tradition." That gives you some idea of the sense of power that was present in this particular council.
1: Studying the history of the papal office reveals political intrigue, ecumenical infighting, and seasons of great corruption. Those who were careful students of the Bible were concerned about that, and by the 16th century, the Protestant Reformation was born. This is the Wednesday edition of Renewing Your Mind. I'm Lee Webb. This series from R.C. 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So thank you. As we continue this series tomorrow, R.C. Sproul will examine what the Roman Catholic Church teaches regarding salvation. So I hope you'll join us Thursday here on Renewing Your Mind.

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1: Well, life in this fallen world is complex. 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Listeners, send me questions. I find the best ones and put them to longtime pastor and author John Piper. And together we open our Bibles for answers. I'm your host, Tony Ranke, with today's question. Well, there's a lot of evil in the world, stunning evil in the world, and you can see it just about daily in your social media feeds if you want to. Phone cameras, live streams, security cameras, body cameras. The evil that we commit against one another gets captured and shared. But this violence and hatred towards one another is not the evil that most stuns heaven. Now, there's a greater evil behind all of this other evil. To that end comes this question from Lisa. Dear Pastor John, thank you for your diligence and taking the time to help people all over the world work through difficult questions. I have one. Why do we need a savior in the first place? I consider myself to be a good person, and when I look around at most people, I would say the same about them. I know I am not perfect and I cannot hold God's law perfectly, but I don't consider my thoughts and actions to be so terrible that they need to be punished by death. Should I really need to die because I disobeyed my parents as a child or told a lie? I have a difficult time seeing myself and those close to me as being wicked and utterly depraved. There is certainly great evil in the world, such as war, rape, murder, racism, oppression, etc. But most of the world doesn't need God to see these things as evil or to make a positive change. I certainly don't see how someone innocent dying a horrible death somehow makes my wrongs right in the sight of God. Can you help me make sense of this seemingly twisted justice and help me come to understand why I need Jesus?
2: I think Lisa speaks for millions of people who quietly don't feel comfortable, to put it mildly, don't feel comfortable with hell or with the cross of Christ. And I would state the problem like this. Where God is small and man is big, hell will be abhorrent, indeed absurd, and the cross will be foolishness. So where God is small and man is big, hell will be abhorrent and the cross will be foolishness. The most telling thing about Lisa's question is that her conception of evil can never be big enough to make sense of hell or the cross of Christ, because she defines evil only in relation to what harms man, not what demeans God. She says, for example, I have a difficult time seeing myself as being wicked and utterly depraved. And then she defines evil like this. There is great evil in the world, such as war, rape, murder, racism, oppression. But the majority of the world doesn't need God to see these things as evil or make a change. So what are the great evils in the world, according to Lisa? And the answer is war, rape, murder, racism, oppression. Now, all of these are ways that man harms man. You don't even need God in the picture in order to call those evil. Lisa doesn't seem to have a category for evil understood as the dishonoring, demeaning, disparaging, insulting of God as infinitely worthy of honor. Doesn't come into her picture. So let's do a thought experiment. Suppose there is no God and Lisa is a super successful Adolf Hitler. Not saying she leans that way at all. This is just an experiment. Super successful Adolf Hitler. She is able not only to kill all the Jews in the world, but all the other non-Aryans. Everybody in Africa, she kills. Everybody in China, she kills. Everybody in India, she kills. Everybody in South America, she kills. So she succeeds in orchestrating the murder of about 7 billion people. And the question is, would she deserve eternal punishment in hell? And my answer is, no, she wouldn't, for two reasons. First, if there's no God and we are simply complex chemical and material animals, then there's no such thing as right and wrong anyway, or desert or merit, blameworthiness, just different chemical reactions. But second, and more importantly, for my point, she wouldn't deserve an infinitely long punishment because 7 billion murders are still finite. And a finite number of finite crimes doesn't deserve an infinite punishment. In other words, when God is left out, there's no way to have an infinite crime deserving of an infinite punishment like hell or the cross. They would simply be unjust. But this is why God has spoken to us in the Bible. We will never understand the depth of our sinfulness without God's telling us what the problem is, which he has very clearly. Lisa and I would never come up with this truth on our own. We must learn it from the Bible. And what God has said is this: the essence of evil, what makes evil evil, is not harm done to man, but indignities done to God. Mm. Harm to man is horrible, but it is meant to be a vivid parable of the outrage of failing to honor God, failing to glorify God, failing to thank God as God. So ask this question: if God is of infinite value, infinite beauty, infinite greatness, with all of his perfections uniting in an infinitely satisfying panorama of personal beauty and glory, then of what is he worthy from the human soul? That's the key question. Mm-hmm. And Jesus answers, you shall love the Lord your God with all your heart and all your soul and all your mind. And Paul answered, whatever you do, whether you eat or whether you drink, not one minute of your life, but do it to the glory of God. And in another place, he said that he aims that Christ be magnified in his body, whether by life or by death. Yeah. Over and over again in the Bible, it's made plain that God created the world so that his infinitely valuable glory would be manifest in creation by the worshipful enjoyment of his creation. The essence of virtue, therefore, is to love and desire and prefer and treasure and enjoy and thus honor God above all things in this world. And the essence of evil is loving and preferring and desiring and treasuring and enjoying anything above God. It's treason. And since God is of infinite worth and beauty and greatness and honor, infinite, the failure to love and treasure and enjoy him above all things is an infinite outrage, worthy of infinite punishment. This will make no sense where God is small and man is big. It will only make sense where people see God as great as he really is and see man, see ourselves, and our outrageous God-belittling self-centeredness for what they are. Paul said, both Jews and Greeks are under sin. It is written, none is righteous, no, not one. And then he explained what this failure is, this sin. He says in verse 23 of Romans 3, all have sinned and fall short of the glory of God. And you see how he moves immediately from the concept of sin to failing to embrace the glory of God as our supreme treasure. And the reason I put it like that, failure to embrace the glory of God as our supreme treasure, the reason I put it like that is because just earlier, back in chapter 1, verses 22 and 23, Paul describes the human race as claiming to be wise, they became fools and exchanged the glory of God for images. There's the essence of evil. The outrage of the human race is not humans killing humans. That's not the outrage of the human race, but humans exchanging the glory of the immortal God for anything less. That's who we are. We are outrageous, treasonous, God-belittling, self-exalting rebels against God. And we are this way even in our so-called moral efforts to do good to other people while giving almost zero attention, zero affection, zero admiration to God and taking no delight in His glory. God gave a glimpse of His rage toward such evil in these words from Jeremiah 2, 12 to 13. Be appalled, O heavens. This is God talking. Be appalled, O heavens, at this. Be shocked, be utterly desolate, declares the Lord. For my people have committed two evils. They have forsaken me. This is the great evil. My people have forsaken me, the fountain of living waters, and hewed out for themselves cisterns, broken cisterns that can hold no water. The great shock, the great appalling reality in the world is that humans have turned from God as the all-satisfying fountain of life and joy and tried to find it, not in God, but in what He made. It is high treason and worthy of eternal punishment. That, Lisa, is why we need a Savior. And I tremble with thankfulness that God in mercy sent His infinitely worthy Son to do what no mere man could ever do. Only a God-man can bear an infinite punishment for all who embrace Him for the glorious one that He really is.
1: 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And thank you for listening to Ask Pastor John, a podcast from Desiring God. 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
5: Romans 10:17 says, "Faith comes by hearing, and hearing by the word of God." 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
6: Psalms chapter 53. The fool has said in his heart, "There is no God." They are corrupt and have done abominable iniquity. There is none who does good. God looks down from heaven upon the children of men to see if there are any who understand, who seek God. Every one of them has turned aside. They have together become corrupt. There is none who does good. No, not one. Have the workers of iniquity no knowledge, who eat up my people as they eat bread and do not call upon God? There they are in great fear, where no fear was. For God has scattered the bones of him who encamps against you. You have put them to shame, because God has despised them. Oh, that the salvation of Israel would come out of Zion. When God brings back the captivity of his people, let Jacob rejoice and Israel be glad. Psalms, chapter 54. Save me, O God, by your name, and vindicate me by your strength. Hear my prayer, O God, give ear to the words of my mouth. For strangers have risen up against me, and oppressors have sought after my life. They have not set God before them. Behold, God is my helper. The Lord is with those who uphold my life. He will repay my enemies for their evil. Cut them off in your truth. I will freely sacrifice to you. I will praise your name, O Lord, for it is good. For he has delivered me out of all trouble, and my eye has seen its desire upon my enemies. Psalms, chapter 55. Give ear to my prayer, O God, and do not hide yourself from my supplication. Attend to me and hear me. I am restless in my complaint and moan noisily because of the voice of the enemy, because of the oppression of the wicked. For they bring down trouble upon me, and in wrath they hate me. My heart is severely pained within me, and the terrors of death have fallen upon me. Fearfulness and trembling have come upon me, and horror has overwhelmed me. So I said, "Oh, that I had wings like a dove! I would fly away and be at rest. Indeed, I would wander far off and remain in the wilderness. I would hasten my escape from the windy storm and tempest. Destroy, O Lord, and divide their tongues, for I have seen violence and strife in the city. Day and night they go around it on its walls. Iniquity and trouble are also in the midst of it. Destruction is in its midst. Oppression and deceit do not depart from its streets. For it is not an enemy who reproaches me, then I could bear it. Nor is it one who hates me, who has exalted himself against me, then I could hide from him. But it was you, a man of my equal, my companion, and my acquaintance. We took sweet counsel together and walked to the house of God in the throng. Let death seize them, let them go down alive into hell, for wickedness is in their dwellings and among them. As for me, I will call upon God, and the Lord shall save me. Evening and morning and at noon I will pray and cry aloud, and he shall hear my voice. He has redeemed my soul in peace from the battle that was against me, for there were many against me. God will hear and afflict them, even he who abides from of old. Because they do not change, therefore they do not fear God. He has put forth his hands against those who are at peace with him. He has broken his covenant. The words of his mouth were smoother than butter, but war was in his heart. His words were softer than oil, yet they were drawn swords. Cast your burden on the Lord, and he shall sustain you. He shall never permit the righteous to be moved. But you, O God, shall bring them down to the pit of destruction. Bloodthirsty and deceitful men shall not live out half their days, but I will trust in you. Psalms, chapter 56. Be merciful to me, O God, for man would swallow me up. Fighting all day, he oppresses me. My enemies would hound me all day, for there are many who fight against me, O Most High. Whenever I am afraid, I will trust in you. In God, I will praise his word. In God, I have put my trust. I will not fear. What can flesh do to me? All day they twist my words. All their thoughts are against me for evil. They gather together, they hide, they mark my steps. When they lie in wait for my life, shall they escape by iniquity? In anger, cast down the peoples, O God. You number my wanderings, put my tears into your bottle. Are they not in your book? When I cry out to you, then my enemies will turn back. This I know, because God is for me. In God, I will praise his word. In the Lord, I will praise his word. In God, I have put my trust. I will not be afraid. What can man do to me? Vows made to you are binding upon me, O God. I will render praises to you, for you have delivered my soul from death. Have you not kept my feet from falling, that I may walk before God in the light of the living? Psalms, chapter 57. Be merciful to me, O God, be merciful to me. For my soul trusts in you, and in the shadow of your wings I will make my refuge until these calamities have passed by. I will cry out to God Most High, to God who performs all things for me. He shall send from heaven and save me. He reproaches the one who would swallow me up. God shall send forth his mercy and his truth. My soul is among lions. I lie among the sons of men who are set on fire, whose teeth are spears and arrows, and their tongue a sharp sword. Be exalted, O God, above the heavens. Let your glory be above all the earth. They have prepared a net for my steps. My soul is bowed down. They have dug a pit before me. Into the midst of it they themselves have fallen. My heart is steadfast, O God. My heart is steadfast. I will sing and give praise. Awake, my glory. Awake, lute and harp. I will awaken the dawn. I will praise you, O Lord, among the peoples. I will sing to you among the nations. For your mercy reaches unto the heavens, and your truth unto the clouds. Be exalted, O God, above the heavens. Let your glory be above all the earth. Psalms, chapter 58. Do you indeed speak righteousness, you silent ones? Do you judge uprightly, you sons of men? No, in heart you work wickedness. You weigh out the violence of your hands in the earth. The wicked are estranged from the womb. They go astray as soon as they are born, speaking lies. Their poison is like the poison of a serpent. They are like the deaf cobra that stops its ear, which will not heed the voice of charmers, charming ever so skillfully. Break their teeth in their mouth, O God. Break out the fangs of the young lions, O Lord. Let them flow away as waters which run continually. When he bends his bow, let his arrows be as if cut in pieces. Let them be like a snail which melts away as it goes, like a stillborn child of a woman, that they may not see the sun. Before your pots can feel the burning thorns, he shall take them away as with a whirlwind, as in his living and burning wrath. The righteous shall rejoice when he sees the vengeance. He shall wash his feet in the blood of the wicked, so that men will say, "Surely there is a reward for the righteous. Surely he is God who judges in the earth."
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7: 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Because he has loved me, therefore I will deliver him. I will set him securely on high, because he has known my name. He will call upon me, and I will answer him. I will be with him in trouble. I will rescue him and honor him.

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2: 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And ye shall seek me and find me, when ye shall search for me with all your heart. 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
5: Well, the hinge of history is in this one sentence of the Messiah. 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
5: Greetings. Let's open God's word to Psalm 22. It's a psalm that opens with the cry, my God, why have you forsaken me? Why are you so far from helping me and from the words of my groaning? But then it comes in verse 21 to this great hope, you have answered me. And then it says this, I will declare your name to my brethren. In the midst of the assembly, I will praise you. You who fear the Lord, praise him. All you descendants of Jacob, glorify him, and fear him, all you offspring of Israel. For he has not despised nor abhorred the affliction of the afflicted, nor has he hidden his face from him. But when he cried to him, he heard him. My praise shall be of you in the great assembly. I will pay my vows before those who fear him. The poor shall eat and be satisfied. Those who seek him will praise the Lord. Let your heart live forever. Let's pray. Father, we thank you that you have answered Jesus, that he is the one who took our affliction. He took the payment and the curse of our sin that we deserved. And when Jesus cried out, my God, why have you forsaken me? Lord, we know the answer. It is because he took our place, and you had every reason because of our sin to forsake us. So Lord, we thank you for Jesus becoming a curse for us. And we pray that you would lead us into a life of praise. We ask it in Jesus' name. Amen. Psalm 22 really has two parts. And the first is a very clear description in detail of the cross of Jesus Christ. 1,000 years it was written before Jesus ever came. And yet it describes his hands and feet being pierced. It describes him counting all his bones and the people who hated him gambling for his clothing. Every detail of the cross is there in Psalm 22, but it comes to this midway point. That's the first half. And then it comes to this conclusion. Jesus said, "You have answered me." He prays to the Lord and said, "Everything that I've asked for, the redemption and deliverance and resurrection, it's answered." And it turns from that point to a psalm of praise. Well, the hinge of history is in this one sentence of the Messiah. "You, Lord, have answered me." All of history is changed because Jesus said this. This isn't where Jesus began. In Psalm 22, he began with unanswered prayer. He asked God in the first verse of Psalm 22, "Why are you so far from helping me? Why are you so far from the words of my groaning?" It was an absent God, a forsaking God that Jesus experienced on the cross. So he didn't begin with the answer to prayer. God did not answer his son at the cross. Have you ever felt that? Have you ever wondered, "God, why are you not answering my prayer?" Well, you and I are sinners. And the real question in the Bible is not, why does God not answer your prayer? It's clear. It's because of sin. The real question is, why does God ever answer any of us? So if you look at Isaiah chapter 1, there's an answer to that question. If we're walking in sin and we make many prayers, you can be very religious, but if we're walking in disobedience, God will not hear us. The difficult thing in the Bible is that God did not listen to Jesus on the cross. And so that opens Psalm 22, and that's the great cry of Jesus from the cross. But by the end of Jesus' suffering, he comes to this statement of victory. Even while he was still dying and suffering, he said this, "You have answered me." Our salvation for all eternity comes because the Father answered Jesus from his suffering on the cross, and he raised him from the dead. Salvation is the answer of God to the prayer of Jesus. So that's the first part of what we're looking at in Psalm 22. The shift is this: you have answered. The second part that we'll be looking at today in verse 22 to 26 is the turn from suffering to praise. There was this joy that drove Jesus to the cross, and it was the joy of sharing his glory with brothers and sisters like you and me. Jesus shares God with every believer, and that is the reward of his suffering. Jesus is the great teacher. In every church, Jesus said, "I will declare your name to my brethren." Did you know? Jesus is the great preacher in your church. Jesus is the one who shows us his Father and leads us in praise. And he speaks of his people in this way: "All you who fear the Lord." It's really the first mark of God's grace in our lives. There's this fear of the Lord. Charles Spurgeon said, "Holy fear should always keep the key of the singing pew." So when you're singing in church, this is the key, the fear of the Lord. Well, if we fear the Lord, if we fear what he could do to us, or if we are afraid of offending him, why do you praise the God whom you fear? Well, God doesn't just despise the affliction of the afflicted. Here's the next verse. He sees the affliction of the afflicted. He has not despised that. And here it's just talking about one person. It's a singular. And then it goes on to say, nor has he hidden his face from him, that one afflicted person. Jesus was more afflicted than any human ever has been before or after. And God did not ignore Jesus. He heard his prayer. He answered him even from the grave, and Jesus was heard. The Father did not hide his face from Jesus forever. And because God answered Jesus, Jesus praises the Lord. Jesus is the lead worshiper. Every time we worship God, Jesus is leading us in worship, and he spreads a feast for the poor. Do you know what's happening in worship? The poor, hungry soul that is empty from this world, that is guilty, that is longing for God and longing for righteousness, Jesus spreads a feast for the poor. And here's the invitation list. Everyone who is poor, you have a place at the table. And Jesus is hosting, and he is giving a feast to satisfy every desire. He is giving life to your soul. So those who seek him will praise the Lord, and you will find life for your soul. There was a Christian in the early church named Cassiodorus, and he said that Jesus came not for the rich who are stuffed with the happiness of this world. Jesus came for the poor, those who are hungry for God's kingdom. And the poor praise the Lord while the rich are exalting themselves. The rich are collecting earthly treasures, but the poor become rich with heavenly abundance. Their resources differ. Each has a completely different mindset. The rich acquire their wealth from this world, but the poor from God. All he's saying there is that we need hunger. We need to come with our poverty, and Jesus spreads a feast because he paid for it with his blood. Well, let's come to that Savior and find everything our souls long for. Father, we pray that you would give us Jesus, that we would find life in his name, and that he would lead us so that we worship you. We ask it in Jesus' name. Amen.
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Psalm 9, verses 9 and 10. The Lord is a stronghold for the oppressed, a stronghold in times of trouble. And those who know your name put their trust in you.

Be still and know that I am God. 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I will be exalted in the earth. 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

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The Lord is gracious and full of compassion, slow to anger, and great in mercy. 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
1: Hear the Word. Reading from Matthew 5, verses 10 through 12. Blessed are they which are persecuted for righteousness' sake, for theirs is the kingdom of heaven. Blessed are ye, when men shall revile you and persecute you and shall say all manner of evil against you falsely, for my sake. Rejoice and be exceeding glad, for great is your reward in heaven, for so persecuted they the prophets which were before you. Reading from Matthew 5, verses 10 through 12.
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William Bradbury is a well-known hymn writer. He was born in York, Maine in 1816, came from a godly musical family, and though he worked on his father's farm, Bradbury practiced music constantly, eventually becoming an accomplished organist and choir director himself. Bradbury wrote melodies for many beloved hymns. Probably his best-known hymn, Jesus Loves Me. William added the memorable chorus, "Yes, Jesus loves me. Yes, Jesus loves me."

0: 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The Lord is a stronghold for the oppressed, a stronghold in times of trouble. And those who know your name put their trust in you.
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I will be exalted in the earth. 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

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The Lord is gracious and full of compassion, slow to anger, and great in mercy. 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
1: Hear the Word. Reading from Matthew 5, verses 10 through 12. Blessed are they which are persecuted for righteousness' sake, for theirs is the kingdom of heaven. Blessed are ye, when men shall revile you and persecute you and shall say all manner of evil against you falsely, for my sake. Rejoice and be exceeding glad, for great is your reward in heaven, for so persecuted they the prophets which were before you. Reading from Matthew 5, verses 10 through 12.
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William Bradbury is a well-known hymn writer. He was born in York, Maine in 1816, came from a godly musical family, and though he worked on his father's farm, Bradbury practiced music constantly, eventually becoming an accomplished organist and choir director himself. Bradbury wrote melodies for many beloved hymns. Probably his best-known hymn, Jesus Loves Me. William added the memorable chorus, "Yes, Jesus loves me. Yes, Jesus loves me. The Bible tells me so."

Be anxious for nothing, but in everything, by prayer and supplication, with thanksgiving, let your requests be made known to God. And the peace of God, which surpasses all understanding, will guard your hearts and minds through Christ Jesus. Family Radio.

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1: 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It's off-putting. And many times I think people are repelled from Christ. 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

We have people who are deeply disturbed about the state of our culture who never hit their knees. Ian Bounds has said, when we depend upon men, we get what men can do. When we depend upon mechanisms, we get what mechanisms can do. But when we depend

We have churches that constantly harangue us about how bad the world is and how important it is that we live our Christian lives, but we don't spend seasons in prayer. Homer W. Hodge said, prayer should be the breath of our breathing and the life of our living.

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1: 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Reading from Job 5, verses 17 through 20. Behold, happy is the man whom God correcteth. Therefore despise not thou the chastening of the Almighty, for he maketh sore and bindeth up. He woundeth, and his hands make whole. He shall deliver thee in six troubles, yea, in seven there shall no evil touch thee. In famine he shall redeem thee from death, and in war from the power of the sword. Reading from Job 5, verses 17 through 20.
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1: 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It's off-putting. And many times I think people are repelled from Christ. 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

Bible tells us that God, in his mercy, takes our sin, and he doesn't just forgive it. He puts it as far as the east is from the west. He puts it behind his back. He remembers it no more. Think about that. The omniscient God, who knows everything, chooses to remember our sin no more. If you are in Christ, there is no condemnation. Your sins are forgiven, thanks to his great mercy.

2 Chronicles 7, verse 14. If my people who are called by my name humble themselves and pray and seek my face and turn from their wicked ways, then I will hear from heaven and will forgive their sin and heal.

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1: 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It's off-putting. 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
1: 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What shall we then say to these things? If God be for us, who can be against us? He that spared not his own Son, but delivered him up for us all, how shall he not with him also freely give us all things? Who shall lay anything to the charge of God's elect? It is God that justifieth. 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

Ephesians chapter 3, verses 16 through 18, that He would grant you, according to the riches of His glory, to be strengthened with might through His Spirit in the inner man, that Christ may dwell in your hearts through faith, that you, being rooted and grounded in love, may be able to comprehend with all the saints what is the width and length and depth and height, and to know the love of Christ. But

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2: In the days right before he was crucified, Jesus made the announcement in John chapter 12. He said, "The hour has come for the Son of Man to be glorified." Now think about that. What happened next was not the glorification of Jesus, it was the humiliation of Jesus. What happened next was the mocking and the scourging and the beating, the spitting and the flogging, ultimately the nailing of a naked man on a Roman cross in front of a crowd of onlookers. Being lifted up to die on a Roman cross is intended to be humiliating. That's the point. The Romans were giving the criminals what they deserved. And by the end of the day on Friday, after Jesus had been crucified, the disciples went into hiding, thinking that Jesus had been wrong about what was coming. He had not been glorified. He was dead. It was over. Except it wasn't. 3 days later, when the stone rolled away and the tomb was empty, the risen, glorified Jesus, who, like a seed that had been buried in the ground, sprouted forth. He was the first fruits of those who had fallen asleep. That's what 1 Corinthians 15:20 says. Here's what this means. The resurrection of Jesus may be the climax of the story in the Bible, but it's not the end of the story. It's the beginning of a new story. It's the place where everything sad begins to become untrue.
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Welcome back to another episode of 5 Minutes in Church History. On this episode, we are finishing our world tour of great cities. We've been in cities this month. We started with Cambridge, then we went to that ancient port city of Ephesus, and then we went to the eternal city, as it is called, Rome. And now we are moving to the holy city, and that, of course, is Jerusalem. Jerusalem is, hands down, the capital city of biblical times. It is the most important city in the story of the Old Testament, and it is clearly the most important city in the New Testament. But after biblical times, Jerusalem continues to have a history. Let's move into the church history of Jerusalem and look at, of course, five things while we're at it. But first, I'm going to go ahead and dip back into biblical history and just mention Acts chapter 15, because it's an important moment. We speak of the ecumenical councils in church history, but the very first church council was held in Jerusalem, and you can read all about it in Acts chapter 15. So the first event, that church council there in Acts 15 in Jerusalem. Well, you know, Jerusalem is destroyed in 70 AD by the Romans. And so from 70 AD to 325, as far as the Christian presence in Jerusalem goes, it is a time of decline and a period of neglect. This changes with Constantine. We mentioned Constantine and especially his mom, Helen, in our last episode, but Helen shines a spotlight on Jerusalem. She visits Jerusalem. She discovers the Church of the Holy Sepulchre, which has the site, the traditional site in Roman Catholicism, of first the crucifixion of Jesus, and then within eyeshot, the resurrection of Jesus. Most historians do not accept the Church of the Holy Sepulchre of the site, but that didn't stop Helen, and it didn't stop the building of a church there, and it doesn't stop millions of pilgrims visiting that site. Well, let's move into the era of the Crusades, and to set the stage here, we have to back up to 638 AD. The Patriarch of Jerusalem. And at this point, Jerusalem and the Christian church there was largely under control of Constantinople and would have been considered Eastern. Well, in 638, the keys of the city were turned over to Muslim control, and the Muslims controlled Jerusalem up until 1099. That is the date of the First Crusade, and the Christian pilgrims who made their way to Jerusalem captured the city, and both Muslims and the Eastern Christians were removed, and all was placed under Rome and the Pope, and so the time of the Crusades. Then we move into General Sir Charles Warren. Well, who was Charles Warren? He was a British Royal Engineers officer, and he was one of the first in the modern era of archaeology to excavate Jerusalem. He went to Jerusalem in 1867, made discoveries along the Temple Mount. If you ever visit to Jerusalem, you may be tempted to ask your guide something like this: are we walking in the footsteps of Jesus? And the guide will probably tell you something like this in reply: no, the footsteps of Jesus are about 17 feet underneath of us. So as you can imagine, over the centuries, this city was built up and built up and built up. And so we have that modern era of archaeology of the city of Jerusalem and General Sir Charles Warren. His work and his writings inspired successive archaeologists, and so the work continues to this day. Well, lastly, with this city of Jerusalem, in many ways, it represents the religions of the Western world with its so-called four quarters. There is the Armenian quarter, representing the Armenian church. There is the Christian quarter. There is the Jewish quarter and the Muslim quarter. So there you have it. The church council in the first century, Constantine and Helen in the beginning of a new era, the Crusades, Sir Charles Warren in archaeology, and the four quarters. That's a quick tour of Jerusalem and church history, and I'm Steve Nichols. Thanks for joining us for 5 Minutes in Church History.

Isaiah 41, verse 10. Fear not, for I am with you. 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I will strengthen you. I will help you. I will uphold you with my righteous right hand.

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1: Hi, this is Tom Evans. And each year on the first Thursday of May, our nation recognizes

0: in God is my salvation and my glory. 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Trust in Him at all times, you people. Pour out your heart before Him. God is a refuge for us. Surely men of low degree are a vapor. Men of high degree are a lie. If they are weighed on the scales, they are altogether lighter than vapor. Do not trust in oppression, nor vainly hope in robbery. If riches increase, do not set your heart on them. God has spoken once, twice I have heard this, that power belongs to God. Also to you, O Lord, belongs mercy, for you render to each one according to his work. Psalms chapter 63. O God, you are my God. Early I will seek you. My soul thirsts for you. My flesh longs for you in a dry and thirsty land where there is no water. So I have looked for you in the sanctuary to see your power and your glory. Because your loving kindness is better than life, my lips shall praise you. Thus I will bless you while I live. I will lift up my hands in your name. My soul shall be satisfied as with marrow and fatness, and my mouth shall praise you with joyful lips. When I remember you on my bed, I meditate on you in the night watches, because you have been my help. Therefore, in the shadow of your wings, I will rejoice. My soul follows close behind you. Your right hand upholds me. But those who seek my life to destroy it shall go into the lower parts of the earth. They shall fall by the sword. They shall be a portion for jackals. But the king shall rejoice in God. Everyone who swears by him shall glory. But the mouth of those who speak lies shall be stopped. Psalms chapter 64. Hear my voice, O God, in my meditation. Preserve my life from fear of the enemy. Hide me from the secret plots of the wicked, from the rebellion of the workers of iniquity, who sharpen their tongue like a sword and bend their bows to shoot their arrows, bitter words, that they may shoot in secret at the blameless. Suddenly they shoot at him and do not fear. They encourage themselves in an evil matter. They talk of laying snares secretly. They say, "Who will see them?" They devise iniquities. "We have perfected a shrewd scheme. Both the inward thought and the heart of man are deep." But God shall shoot at them with an arrow. Suddenly they shall be wounded. So he will make them stumble over their own tongue. All who see them shall flee away. All men shall fear and shall declare the work of God, for they shall wisely consider his doing. The righteous shall be glad in the Lord and trust in him, and all the upright in heart shall glory.
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Philippians chapter 1, verse 18. What then? Only that in every way, whether in pretense or in truth, Christ is proclaimed. And in that I rejoice. To live is Christ. Yes, and I will rejoice.

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1: 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It's off-putting. 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

Now, some of you feel weak. Physically weak, some of you are. You may feel terribly weak spiritually, nearly to the stopping point. And in the face of temptations that come your way, you say to yourself, I don't know what I shall ever do. It seems I can't ever gain the victory over these things.

0: 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I will lift up my eyes to the hills. From whence comes my help? My help comes from the Lord, who made heaven and earth. 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He who keeps you will not slumber.
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1: Hear the word. Reading from Hebrews 1, verses 1 through 3. God, who at sundry times and in divers manners spake in time past unto the fathers by the prophets, hath in these last days spoken unto us by his Son, whom he hath appointed heir of all things, by whom also he made the worlds, who, being the brightness of his glory, and the express image of his person, and upholding all things by the word of his power, when he had by himself purged our sins, sat down on the right hand of the Majesty on high.
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0: First Peter 1 verse 3. Praise be to the God and Father of our Lord Jesus Christ. In His great mercy, He has given us new birth into a living hope through the resurrection of Jesus Christ from the dead.
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0: 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Sometimes the problem we face is not whether we know truth, but whether the truth is shaping the way we treat others. 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
1: 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It's off-putting. And many times I think people are repelled from Christ. 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
1: 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It's off-putting. 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

0: reading from Proverbs 31. She is a woman of strength and mighty valor. Strength and dignity are her clothing, and she laughs at the time to come. She opens her mouth with wisdom, and the teaching of kindness is on her tongue. Her children rise up and call her blessed. Her husband also, and he praises her. Many women have done excellently, but you surpass them all. Charm is deceitful, and beauty is vain, but a woman who fears the Lord is to be praised. Give her of the fruit of her hands, and let her works praise her in the gates.
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0: First Peter 1 verse 3. Praise be to the God and Father of our Lord Jesus Christ. In His great mercy, He has given us new birth into a living hope through the resurrection of Jesus Christ from the dead.
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0: 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Sometimes the problem we face is not whether we know truth, but whether the truth is shaping the way we treat others. 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
1: 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It's off-putting. 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

0: reading from Proverbs 31. She is a woman of strength and mighty valor. Strength and dignity are her clothing, and she laughs at the time to come. She opens her mouth with wisdom, and the teaching of kindness is on her tongue. Her children rise up and call her blessed. Her husband also, and he praises her. Many women have done excellently, but you surpass them all. Charm is deceitful, and beauty is vain. But a woman who fears the Lord is to be praised. Give her of the fruit of her hands, and let her works praise her in the gates.
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1: Right doctrine without kindness is hard-edged. It's off-putting. And many times I think people are repelled from Christ. 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
2: Welcome back to another episode of 5 Minutes in Church History. On this episode, we are finishing our world tour of great cities. We've been in cities this month. We started with Cambridge, then we went to that ancient port city of Ephesus, and then we went to the eternal city, as it is called, Rome. And now we are moving to the holy city, and that, of course, is Jerusalem. Jerusalem is, hands down, the capital city of biblical times. It is the most important city in the story of the Old Testament, and it is clearly the most important city in the New Testament. But after biblical times, Jerusalem continues to have a history. Let's move into the church history of Jerusalem and look at, of course, five things while we're at it. But first, I'm going to go ahead and dip back into biblical history and just mention Acts chapter 15, because it's an important moment. We speak of the ecumenical councils in church history, but the very first church council was held in Jerusalem, and you can read all about it in Acts chapter 15. So the first event, that church council there in Acts 15 in Jerusalem. Well, you know, Jerusalem is destroyed in 70 AD by the Romans. And so from 70 AD to 325, as far as the Christian presence in Jerusalem goes, it is a time of decline and a period of neglect. This changes with Constantine. We mentioned Constantine and especially his mom, Helen, in our last episode, but Helen shines a spotlight on Jerusalem. She visits Jerusalem. She discovers the Church of the Holy Sepulchre, which has the site, the traditional site in Roman Catholicism, of first the crucifixion of Jesus, and then within eyeshot, the resurrection of Jesus. Most historians do not accept the Church of the Holy Sepulchre of the site, but that didn't stop Helen, and it didn't stop the building of a church there, and it doesn't stop millions of pilgrims visiting that site. Well, let's move into the era of the Crusades, and to set the stage here, we have to back up to 638 AD. The Patriarch of Jerusalem. And at this point, Jerusalem and the Christian church there was largely under control of Constantinople and would have been considered Eastern. Well, in 638, the keys of the city were turned over to Muslim control, and the Muslims controlled Jerusalem up until 1099. That is the date of the First Crusade, and the Christian pilgrims who made their way to Jerusalem captured the city, and both Muslims and the Eastern Christians were removed, and all was placed under Rome and the Pope, and so the time of the Crusades. Then we move into General Sir Charles Warren. Well, who was Charles Warren? He was a British Royal Engineers officer, and he was one of the first in the modern era of archaeology to excavate Jerusalem. He went to Jerusalem in 1867, made discoveries along the Temple Mount. If you ever visit to Jerusalem, you may be tempted to ask your guide something like this: are we walking in the footsteps of Jesus? And the guide will probably tell you something like this in reply: No, the footsteps of Jesus are about 17 feet underneath of us. So as you can imagine, over the centuries, this city was built up and built up and built up. And so we have that modern era of archaeology of the city of Jerusalem and General Sir Charles Warren. His work and his writings inspired successive archaeologists, and so the work continues to this day. Well, lastly, with this city of Jerusalem, in many ways, it represents the religions of the Western world with its so-called four quarters. There is the Armenian quarter, representing the Armenian church. There is the Christian quarter. There is the Jewish quarter and the Muslim quarter. So there you have it. The church council in the first century, Constantine and Helen in the beginning of a new era, the Crusades, Sir Charles Warren in archaeology, and the four quarters. That's a quick tour of Jerusalem and church history. And I'm Steve Nichols. Thanks for joining us for 5 minutes in church history.

And here on a Thursday morning, it's Bob Lapine with you on Family Radio, reminding you today's the National Day of Prayer. Let's be praying for our pastors and those who lead our churches. It's a good thing to pray for. The church is a vital institution in our lives and in our culture. And let's just pray that our pastors would not become weary in well-doing, that they would be strengthened by God's Spirit for the work that He has called them to do. Let's pray that they would have their hearts and minds focused on Him as they prepare to teach us His Word and as they lead us spiritually. Let's uphold these men who are leading our churches, uphold them in prayer today on this National Day of Prayer and throughout the year. Let's keep praying for our pastors every day.

0: 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For you formed my inward parts. You knitted me together in my mother's womb. I praise you, for I am fearfully and wonderfully made. Wonderful are your works. My soul knows it very well.
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2: 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In fact, C.S. Lewis said we should express affection for our homeland, but keep that affection subordinate to our love for God. 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

0: And it's Bob Lapine with you on a Thursday on the National Day of Prayer. I hope you'll be praying for our country and for your local church and for your community, for friends, family members. Make this a day of prayer as we gather together as a nation to pray today. We have been focusing all this week on Mother's Day, which is coming up Sunday, and on the challenging job that moms face in our culture today. I've been reflecting on a conversation I had a number of years ago with a pediatrician and author whose name is Meg Meeker. She had written a book called The 10 Habits of Happy Moms. And one of the things she said in our conversation is that moms have an instinct. They have a conscience that they should maybe pay more attention to as they're trying to decide what to say yes to and what to say no to as parents.
1: That's parenting out of instinct. And one of the things I find is mothers and fathers no longer rely on their God-given instincts. They don't trust them anymore. Because so many times I see mothers, is it okay if my 13-year-old watches an R-rated movie? And I say, well, what do you think? Well, I don't want him to. Then why are you asking me? Because they don't trust their instincts to do what they know is right for their kids. And it's painful to pull back. But I think one of the big reasons that most mothers resist pulling back and pulling their kids out and sort of roping everybody in and saying, okay, we're eating family meal together at least three nights a week, is they're afraid that they're going to psychologically harm their children. Parents are very afraid that their child will feel like an oddball. They will be the oddball. And parents, again, motivated by great motive, which is to be a good parent and have healthy kids, are so convinced that their kids need to fit and to not walk differently than other kids, that it's a fear-based phenomenon.
0: Now, of course, I would be reticent to say we should go with our gut in parenting because we don't always know the right thing to do as we're raising our kids. But I do think we ought to pay attention when there is that nagging voice in our conscience saying, don't let your child do this, or this is okay. We ought to pay attention to that, weigh that out, pray through that, and maybe give our conscience a little more credit than we otherwise would.

0: Charles Wesley was born December 18th, 1707, and although he was ordained in the Church of England, he continued to struggle to find peace with God. That all changed on May 21st, 1738.
1: And can it be that I should gain?
0: He was recovering from an illness and was reading the book of Galatians. Wesley wrote that he finally gave himself to Christ and in that moment found peace and assurance in Jesus' saving love. Just 2 days later, he began writing hymns. One of the very first that he wrote, written out of his own conversion experience, remains much beloved today.

0: And I hope you're having a great morning this morning. Nice to have you with us. I'm Bob Lapine on Family Radio. In Matthew chapter 12, the Bible tells us that as Jesus was going about ministering, great multitudes followed him, and it says he healed them all. Charles Spurgeon, in his Morning by Morning devotional today, looks at that verse and says, "What a mass of hideous sickness must have thrust itself under the eye of Jesus. And yet we read he was not disgusted. He patiently waited on every case. What a singular variety of evils must have met at his feet. What sickening ulcers and putrefying sores. Yet he was ready for every new shape of the monster evil, and was victor over it in every form. He came, he saw, he conquered everywhere." It is even so this morning. Whatever my own case may be, the beloved physician can heal me. Whatever may be the state of others whom I may remember at the moment in prayer, I may have hope in Jesus that he will be able to heal them of their sins. My child, my friend, my dearest one, Spurgeon says, I can have hope for each, for all, when I remember the healing power of my Lord. And on my own account, however severe my struggle with sin and infirmities, I may yet be of good cheer. Let me praise him this morning as I remember how he wrought his spiritual cures. It was by taking upon himself our sickness. By his stripes we are healed. The church on earth is full of souls healed by the beloved physician. The inhabitants of heaven itself confess that he healed them all. Come then, my soul, publish abroad the virtue of his grace, and let it be to the Lord for a name, for an everlasting sign, which shall not be cut off.
1: 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Here's Jason Frentzos with a little encouragement.
2: Life moves so quickly, doesn't it? You know, the truth is that most of life slips away without us even realizing it. We don't remember half of what we do each day. Probably not even half of half. So many moments are lived and then quickly forgotten. You know, my wife has always understood this better than I have. She's made it something of a mission to capture memories through photos and writing. Whenever we have friends over, she's the one who insists on getting that group picture before anyone leaves. Or if we're out for ice cream, she's snapping photos of the kids with chocolate running down their faces. And, you know, we all know people like that. Maybe they keep birthday cards or old ticket stubs, you know, those little keepsakes that get tucked away in a box somewhere. Like, I've never naturally been that kind of person, but I get it. I understand it now. Because memories matter. Those photos and little treasures help us remember the people and moments that we love. And once something is forgotten, it can feel like you're just losing it all over again. I mean, there's something deeply human about wanting to hold on to what's precious. Again, life is fleeting. And every moment that we have is a gift from God. And maybe that's why Moses in Psalm 90 says, "Lord, teach us to number our days that we may gain a heart of wisdom." And so, while we can't preserve everything perfectly, it's still worth trying. You know, just to take a moment to stop, to remember, and to give thanks for the people and the moments that God has placed in our lives.
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0: It is Bob Lapine with you on a Thursday morning. It is the National Day of Prayer. We want to be in prayer for our country. And one of the institutions we can be praying for today is the media, the decision makers who decide what we are going to listen to and watch, what's on television, what's on the radio, what's happening in social media. And so be praying today for those who give leadership to media, that they would focus our hearts and minds on the things that are true and noble and right and pure and lovely and admirable. We just pray together today for media leaders to have the right focus and to expose us through media to things that are good and right and pure. That's a good prayer to pray on this National Day of Prayer.
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1: All right, thank you very much. And hello again, radio friends. How in the world are you? You doing all right? Well, certainly I wait for you to answer. Why not? You and I have been looking at Romans 15. We then, says Paul, that are strong ought to bear the infirmities of the weak, and not to please ourselves. Let every one of us please his neighbor for his neighbor's good, unto edification or building up. For even Christ pleased not himself. But as it is written, the reproaches of them that reproached thee fell on me. This is a parallel reference to what we have, for example, in Matthew chapter 20 and also in the book of Mark. But in Matthew chapter 20, our Lord Jesus said, you know that the princes of the Gentiles exercise dominion over them, and they that are great exercise authority upon them. But it shall not be so among you, but whosoever will be great among you, let him be your minister. And whosoever will be chief among you, let him be your servant. Even as the Son of Man came not to be ministered unto, but to minister and to give his life a ransom for many. Simon Peter says, our Lord Jesus has left us an example that we should follow his steps. This, dear friend, is one of those steps. To look for ways to serve others. Paul says in Galatians, brethren, ye have been called unto liberty, only use not your liberty as an example, as an occasion, rather, I should say. Use not your liberty as an occasion to the flesh, but by love serve one another. That word serve is doulouo, serve like a slave. Our Lord Jesus said, if you want to be great, be a minister. That's the Greek verb diakoneo, work like a deacon, relieving need at the point of need. And whosoever will be chief, if you want to be the top person, the top of the totem pole, so to speak, whosoever will be chief, let him be your servant. That's the word doulos, slave. So the way up is always the way down in God's economy. The way up is down. The way to greatness is to serve. The way to security is to be needed. And the only way you'll be needed is if you are able to meet somebody else's need. And then the example is given, even as the Son of Man came not to be ministered unto. The whole thrust of Romans 14 is summed up in 15:1. Romans 14 said, him that is weak in the faith, receive ye, but don't argue with him. Receive him and love him, but don't argue with him. He's God's servant. He has to face God at the judgment seat of Christ, just as you and I do. And after all, the real thrust of Christian living is not judging a person or putting him down, but building him up. Let us pursue, says he, the things which make for peace and things wherewith one may edify another. And after all, the real index of right and wrong is whether or not you are clear before God as you say or do a thing. The index is faith. Whatsoever is not of faith, said he, is sin. Now, the whole thrust of all of that discussion in Romans 14 is summed up then in 15:1. We then that are strong ought to bear, carry, in other words, carry the infirmities of the weak and not to please ourselves. This, of course, goes counter to human nature, as you know, and it takes the power and the presence of the blessed Spirit of God to achieve it. What does it mean to be strong? We then that are strong. What does it really mean to be strong? Well, I think, for example, of 2 Timothy 2, thou therefore, my son, be strong in the grace that thou, in the grace that is in Christ Jesus. The beginning place of spiritual strength is at the foot of the cross. Have you learned that? Spiritual strength is not found either in knowledge or effort. It's found at the foot of the cross where you bow and receive God's grace. Paul the Apostle said, by the grace of God I am what I am. Be strong in the grace of God. Now there's a parallel passage that one thinks of immediately in that 2 Corinthians 12:9. And he said unto me, my grace is sufficient for thee, for my strength, God says, is made perfect in your weakness. And Paul goes on to say, most gladly therefore will I rather glory in my infirmities, that the power of Christ may rest upon me. For when I am weak, then am I strong. Strong in what? Strong in your weakness? Yes. Why? Because God's grace makes you strong at the point of your human weakness. Thank God that's so. I guess I told you, maybe a year or two ago, the story which I just now mentioned. My own father was a very shy little boy, so shy that he would literally run away if company were coming to the farmhouse in Ohio where he lived. His stepmother, being a Prussian of the old school, decided she'd break him of this shyness, and so one day she tied him up, wrapped in nothing but a bed sheet, tied him up to the pine tree in the front yard of that farm home, and made him stand there throughout the day. People going by would laugh and snicker and point at this miserable little boy, clad in a bed sheet, tied to a tree. Well, that didn't break him of his shyness. It simply made him determined to run away from home as soon as he could, and he did. Never finished high school. I think he went perhaps as far as the 8th grade in the little red brick schoolhouse that was maybe a quarter of a mile down the road from that farmhouse. And then he went on out into the oil fields and worked, doing a man's work day by day. And finally, when he was old enough, he enlisted in the army and fought in the Spanish-American War. Came back after the war, met my beautiful angel mother, Daisy Gray, and fell in love with her, and they were married on Thanksgiving Day. Set up their home. Well, it wasn't long before the news came that Dr. R.A. Torrey was coming to that area to hold some evangelistic meetings, and that they needed some trained, what they then called personal workers, to pray with people who might commit themselves to Christ. And so my father and mother enrolled in these classes that were held to train folk in knowing how to share Christ with those who were eager to commit themselves to him. I asked him about this one day, and he told me the story. I said, Pop, you are so shy, even now, as a grown man, you're so shy that sometimes you just shrink away from meeting people, and yet when you start to talk about the Lord Jesus, you're as bold as anything, and you're charming, and you seem to have no fear at all. He smiled. He said, well, my boy. And then he told me this story. And he said, the Lord gave me the joy of leading some folks to Christ, and I found that I wasn't shy when I was talking about my Savior. God can make you strong at the point where you're weak. My grace is sufficient for thee. I have no way of knowing to whom I'm speaking this very minute. Thousands of people across the miles and on many stations listening, and all together different one from the other. No one person's circumstances are the same as another's? And how could Bob Cook know exactly what your condition might be? I can tell you, however, with complete confidence, beloved, that whatever the point is at your life where you're weak, that is exactly the place where God's grace can make you strong. Aren't you glad that's so? Strong in the grace that is in Christ Jesus. Well, if you go on in 2 Timothy 2, you find that he speaks about strength in terms of commitment, not only to God, but to others. The things that thou hast heard of me among many witnesses, the same commit thou to faithful men, who shall be able to teach others also. Strong in the ability to share your faith with others. Strength to share your faith with others. 2 Timothy 2:2. Then strong in the ability to take it. Thou therefore endure hardness as a good soldier of Jesus Christ. Strong in the ability to take it, not just cave in and quit. And then strong in the oneness of your loyalty. No man that warreth entangleth himself with the affairs of this life, that it may please him who hath chosen him to be a soldier. Strong in your oneness of loyalty to your Savior, your captain, your general, the author and finisher of your faith, the parade leader, the one who leads us in triumph, Jesus, our blessed Lord from heaven. Loyalty to him makes you strong. Strong in the fact that you keep the rules. If a man also strive for masteries, yet is he not crowned except he strive lawfully. Strong in keeping the rules that God has laid down. God's rules aren't many. He said, my yoke is easy and my burden is light. But he does expect you to measure up to the things he says. If you want to be strong, keep the rules. Strong in working in the harvest. The husband that laboreth must be first partaker of the fruits. Strong in working in the harvest of souls around you. We then that are strong ought to bear the infirmities of the weak. How do we measure up on that? Well, I don't know. I know that I have a great deal of mileage to cover yet before I can say I've measured up. How about you? But there is the index for us. We then that are strong ought to bear the infirmities of the weak and not to please ourselves. The tendency always is to think, what do I get out of this? How will this affect me? What will this cost me? What will the results be so far as my purposes and goals are concerned? He says not to please ourselves, but let every one of us please his neighbor for his neighbor's good, to building up his neighbor. And the example is the Lord Jesus Christ. Even Christ pleased not himself. The Son of Man came not to be ministered unto, but to minister and give his life a ransom for many. A preacher friend of mine was speaking on this text, the Matthew 20:28 text, not to be ministered unto, but to minister. And he put it in very homely terms. He said, when I get up, I would hope that somebody has put the coffee pot on. And sometimes if I get up and the coffee pot isn't on and there's no coffee made, I find myself grumbling and saying, oh, no coffee. And then it occurs to me, not to be ministered unto, but to minister. If I would live that verse out in so simple a matter as putting the coffee pot on, I would put it on myself and not grumble about somebody else not taking care of me. Well, now, that's a pretty honest admission, isn't it? Because all of us have grumbled at some time or other because somebody didn't do what we hoped they would do. Not to be ministered unto, but to minister. To minister in the New Testament sense means see a need and meet it. That's what the deacons did. See a need and meet it. Let's do some ministering today, shall we? Dear Father, today help us to specialize in helping other people. In Jesus' name, amen. Till I meet you once again by way of radio, walk with the King today and be a blessing.
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8: Hear the Word. Reading from 1 John 4, verses 13 through 15. Hereby know we that we dwell in him, and he in us, because he hath given us of his Spirit. And we have seen and do testify that the Father sent the Son to be the Savior of the world. Whosoever shall confess that Jesus is the Son of God, God dwelleth in him, and he in God. Reading from 1 John 4, verses 13 through 15.
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Today is the National Day of Prayer, and I'm just reminding you of things we can be praying for throughout the day. Pray for business leaders, captains of industry. They have much influence over our country. They make decisions that affect all of us. Pray that they would be led by God's Spirit. Pray that they would come to know Him. Pray that God would keep them from wickedness or evil. And let's pray that our business leaders would be men and women who lead in righteousness and who demonstrate their wisdom and their effectiveness as they lead business. Just one of the things we can be praying for this morning here on this National Day of Prayer.

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0: And it's Bob Lapine with you on a Thursday on the National Day of Prayer. I hope you'll be praying for our country and for your local church and for your community, for friends, family members. Make this a day of prayer as we gather together as a nation to pray today. We have been focusing all this week on Mother's Day, which is coming up Sunday, and on the challenging job that moms face in our culture today. I've been reflecting on a conversation I had a number of years ago with a pediatrician and author whose name is Meg Meeker. She had written a book called The 10 Habits of Happy Moms. And one of the things she said in our conversation is that moms have an instinct. They have a conscience that they should maybe pay more attention to as they're trying to decide what to say yes to and what to say no to as parents.
1: That's parenting out of instinct. And one of the things I find is mothers and fathers no longer rely on their God-given instincts. They don't trust them anymore. Because so many times I see mothers, is it okay if my 13-year-old watches an R-rated movie? And I say, well, what do you think? Well, I don't want him to. Then why are you asking me? Because they don't trust their instincts to do what they know is right for their kids. And it's painful to pull back. But I think one of the big reasons that most mothers resist pulling back and pulling their kids out and sort of roping everybody in and saying, okay, we're eating family meal together at least three nights a week, is they're afraid that they're going to psychologically harm their children. Parents are very afraid that their child will feel like an oddball. They will be the oddball. And parents, again, motivated by great motive, which is to be a good parent and have healthy kids, are so convinced that their kids need to fit and to not walk differently than other kids, that it's a fear-based phenomenon.
0: Now, of course, I would be reticent to say we should go with our gut in parenting because we don't always know the right thing to do as we're raising our kids. But I do think we ought to pay attention when there is that nagging voice in our conscience saying, don't let your child do this, or this is okay. We ought to pay attention to that, weigh that out, pray through that, and maybe give our conscience a little more credit than we otherwise would.

0: Charles Wesley was born December 18th, 1707, and although he was ordained in the Church of England, he continued to struggle to find peace with God. That all changed on May 21st, 1738.
1: And can it be that I should gain?
0: He was recovering from an illness and was reading the book of Galatians. Wesley wrote that he finally gave himself to Christ and in that moment found peace and assurance in Jesus' saving love. Just 2 days later, he began writing hymns. One of the very first that he wrote, written out of his own conversion experience, remains much beloved today.

0: And I hope you're having a great morning this morning. Nice to have you with us. I'm Bob Lapine on Family Radio. In Matthew chapter 12, the Bible tells us that as Jesus was going about ministering, great multitudes followed him, and it says he healed them all. Charles Spurgeon, in his Morning by Morning devotional today, looks at that verse and says, "What a mass of hideous sickness must have thrust itself under the eye of Jesus. And yet we read he was not disgusted. He patiently waited on every case. What a singular variety of evils must have met at his feet. What sickening ulcers and putrefying sores. Yet he was ready for every new shape of the monster evil and was victor over it in every form. He came, he saw, he conquered everywhere. It is even so this morning. Whatever my own case may be, the beloved physician can heal me. Whatever may be the state of others whom I may remember at the moment in prayer, I may have hope in Jesus that he will be able to heal them of their sins. My child, my friend, my dearest one," Spurgeon says, "I can have hope for each, for all, when I remember the healing power of my Lord. And on my own account, however severe my struggle with sin and infirmities, I may yet be of good cheer. Let me praise him this morning as I remember how he wrought his spiritual cures. It was by taking upon himself our sickness. By his stripes we are healed. The church on earth is full of souls healed by the beloved physician. The inhabitants of heaven itself confess that he healed them all. Come then, my soul, publish abroad the virtue of his grace, and let it be to the Lord for a name, for an everlasting sign, which shall not be cut off."
1: 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Here's Jason Frentzos with a little encouragement.
2: Life moves so quickly, doesn't it? You know, the truth is that most of life slips away without us even realizing it. We don't remember half of what we do each day. Probably not even half of half. So many moments are lived and then quickly forgotten. You know, my wife has always understood this better than I have. She's made it something of a mission to capture memories through photos and writing. Whenever we have friends over, she's the one who insists on getting that group picture before anyone leaves. Or if we're out for ice cream, she's snapping photos of the kids with chocolate running down their faces. And, you know, we all know people like that. Maybe they keep birthday cards or old ticket stubs, you know, those little keepsakes that get tucked away in a box somewhere. Like, I've never naturally been that kind of person, but I get it. I understand it now. Because memories matter. Those photos and little treasures help us remember the people and moments that we love. And once something is forgotten, it can feel like you're just losing it all over again. I mean, there's something deeply human about wanting to hold on to what's precious. Again, life is fleeting, and every moment that we have is a gift from God. And maybe that's why Moses in Psalm 90 says, "Lord, teach us to number our days that we may gain a heart of wisdom." And so, while we can't preserve everything perfectly, it's still worth trying. You know, just to take a moment to stop, to remember, and to give thanks for the people and the moments that God has placed in our lives.
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0: It is Bob Lapine with you on a Thursday morning. It is the National Day of Prayer. We want to be in prayer for our country. And one of the institutions we can be praying for today is the media, the decision makers who decide what we are going to listen to and watch, what's on television, what's on the radio, what's happening in social media. And so be praying today for those who give leadership to media, that they would focus our hearts and minds on the things that are true and noble and right and pure and lovely and admirable. We just pray together today for media leaders to have the right focus and to expose us through media to things that are good and right and pure. That's a good prayer to pray on this National Day of Prayer.
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1: All right, thank you very much. And hello again, radio friends. How in the world are you? You doing all right? Well, certainly I wait for you to answer. Why not? You and I have been looking at Romans 15. We then, says Paul, that are strong ought to bear the infirmities of the weak, and not to please ourselves. Let every one of us please his neighbor for his neighbor's good, unto edification or building up. For even Christ pleased not himself. But as it is written, the reproaches of them that reproached thee fell on me. This is a parallel reference to what we have, for example, in Matthew chapter 20 and also in the book of Mark. But in Matthew chapter 20, our Lord Jesus said, you know that the princes of the Gentiles exercise dominion over them, and they that are great exercise authority upon them. But it shall not be so among you, but whosoever will be great among you, let him be your minister. And whosoever will be chief among you, let him be your servant. Even as the Son of Man came not to be ministered unto, but to minister and to give his life a ransom for many. Simon Peter says, our Lord Jesus has left us an example that we should follow his steps. This, dear friend, is one of those steps. To look for ways to serve others. Paul says in Galatians, brethren, ye have been called unto liberty, only use not your liberty as an example, as an occasion, rather, I should say. Use not your liberty as an occasion to the flesh, but by love serve one another. That word serve is doulouo, serve like a slave. Our Lord Jesus said, if you want to be great, be a minister. That's the Greek verb diakoneo, work like a deacon, relieving need at the point of need. And whosoever will be chief, if you want to be the top person, the top of the totem pole, so to speak, whosoever will be chief, let him be your servant. That's the word doulos, slave. So the way up is always the way down in God's economy. The way up is down. The way to greatness is to serve. The way to security is to be needed. And the only way you'll be needed is if you're able to meet somebody else's need. And then the example is given, even as the Son of Man came not to be ministered unto. The whole thrust of Romans 14 is summed up in 15:1. Romans 14 said, him that is weak in the faith, receive ye, but don't argue with him. Receive him and love him, but don't argue with him. He's God's servant. He has to face God at the judgment seat of Christ, just as you and I do. And after all, the real thrust of Christian living is not judging a person or putting him down, but building him up. Let us pursue, says he, the things which make for peace and things wherewith one may edify another. And after all, the real index of right and wrong is whether or not you are clear before God as you say or do a thing. The index is faith. Whatsoever is not of faith, said he, is sin. Now, the whole thrust of all of that discussion in Romans 14 is summed up then in 15:1. We then that are strong ought to bear, carry, in other words, carry the infirmities of the weak and not to please ourselves. This, of course, goes counter to human nature, as you know, and it takes the power and the presence of the blessed Spirit of God to achieve it. What does it mean to be strong? We then that are strong. What does it really mean to be strong? Well, I think, for example, of 2 Timothy 2, thou therefore, my son, be strong in the grace that thou, in the grace that is in Christ Jesus. The beginning place of spiritual strength is at the foot of the cross. Have you learned that? Spiritual strength is not found either in knowledge or effort. It's found at the foot of the cross where you bow and receive God's grace. Paul the Apostle said, by the grace of God I am what I am. Be strong in the grace of God. Now there's a parallel passage that one thinks of immediately in that 2 Corinthians 12:9, and he said unto me, my grace is sufficient for thee, for my strength, God says, is made perfect in your weakness. And Paul goes on to say, most gladly therefore will I rather glory in my infirmities, that the power of Christ may rest upon me, for when I am weak, then am I strong. Strong in what? Strong in your weakness? Yes. Why? Because God's grace makes you strong at the point of your human weakness. Thank God that's so. I guess I told you, maybe a year or two ago, the story which I just now mentioned. My own father was a very shy little boy, so shy that he would literally run away if company were coming to the farmhouse in Ohio where he lived. His stepmother, being a Prussian of the old school, decided she'd break him of this shyness, and so one day she tied him up, wrapped in nothing but a bed sheet, tied him up to the pine tree, in the front yard of that farm home, and made him stand there throughout the day. People going by would laugh and snicker and point at this miserable little boy, clad in a bed sheet, tied to a tree. Well, that didn't break him of his shyness. It simply made him determined to run away from home as soon as he could, and he did. Never finished high school. I think he went perhaps as far as the eighth grade in the little red brick schoolhouse that was maybe a quarter of a mile down the road from that farmhouse. And then he went on out into the oil fields and worked, doing a man's work day by day. And finally, when he was old enough, he enlisted in the army and fought in the Spanish-American War. Came back after the war, met my beautiful angel mother, Daisy Gray, and fell in love with her, and they were married on Thanksgiving Day. Set up their home. Well, it wasn't long before the news came that Dr. R.A. Torrey was coming to that area to hold some evangelistic meetings, and that they needed some trained, what they then called personal workers, to pray with people who might commit themselves to Christ. And so my father and mother enrolled in these classes that were held to train folk in knowing how to share Christ with those who were eager to commit themselves to him. I asked him about this one day, and he told me the story. I said, Pop, you are so shy, even now, as a grown man, you're so shy that sometimes you just shrink away from meeting people. And yet when you start to talk about the Lord Jesus, you're as bold as anything, and you're charming, and you seem to have no fear at all. He smiled. He said, well, my boy. And then he told me this story. And he said, the Lord gave me the joy of leading some folks to Christ. And I found that I wasn't shy when I was talking about my Savior. God can make you strong at the point where you're weak. My grace is sufficient for thee. I have no way of knowing to whom I'm speaking this very minute. Thousands of people across the miles and on many stations listening, and all together different, one from the other. No one person's circumstances are the same as another's? And how could Bob Cook know exactly what your condition might be? I can tell you, however, with complete confidence, beloved, that whatever the point is at your life where you're weak, that is exactly the place where God's grace can make you strong. Aren't you glad that's so? Strong in the grace that is in Christ Jesus. Well, if you go on in 2 Timothy 2, you find that he speaks about strength in terms of commitment, not only to God, but to others. The things that thou hast heard of me among many witnesses, the same commit thou to faithful men who shall be able to teach others also. Strong in the ability to share your faith with others. Strength to share your faith with others. 2 Timothy 2:2. Then strong in the ability to take it. Thou therefore endure hardness as a good soldier of Jesus Christ. Strong in the ability to take it, not just cave in and quit. And then strong in the oneness of your loyalty. No man that warreth entangleth himself with the affairs of this life, that it may please him who hath chosen him to be a soldier. Strong in your oneness of loyalty to your Savior, your captain, your general, the author and finisher of your faith, the parade leader, the one who leads us in triumph, Jesus, our blessed Lord from heaven. Loyalty to him makes you strong. Strong in the fact that you keep the rules. If a man also strive for masteries, yet is he not crowned except he strive lawfully. Strong in keeping the rules that God has laid down. God's rules aren't many. He said, my yoke is easy and my burden is light. But he does expect you to measure up to the things he says. If you want to be strong, keep the rules. Strong in working in the harvest. The husband that laboreth must be first partaker of the fruits. Strong in working in the harvest of souls around you. We then that are strong ought to bear the infirmities of the weak. How do we measure up on that? Well, I don't know. I know that I have a great deal of mileage to cover yet before I can say I've measured up. How about you? But there is the index for us. We then that are strong ought to bear the infirmities of the weak and not to please ourselves. The tendency always is to think, what do I get out of this? How will this affect me? What will this cost me? What will the results be so far as my purposes and goals are concerned? He says not to please ourselves, but let every one of us please his neighbor, for his neighbor's good, to building up his neighbor. And the example is the Lord Jesus Christ. Even Christ pleased not himself. The Son of Man came not to be ministered unto, but to minister and give his life a ransom for many. A preacher friend of mine was speaking on this text, the Matthew 20:28 text, not to be ministered unto, but to minister. And he put it in very homely terms. He said, when I get up, I would hope that somebody has put the coffee pot on. And sometimes if I get up and the coffee pot isn't on and there's no coffee made, I find myself grumbling and saying, oh, no coffee. And then it occurs to me, not to be ministered unto, but to minister. If I would live that verse out in so simple a matter as putting the coffee pot on, I would put it on myself and not grumble about somebody else not taking care of me. Well, now, that's a pretty honest admission, isn't it? Because all of us have grumbled at some time or other because somebody didn't do what we hoped. Somebody didn't do what we hoped they would do. Not to be ministered unto, but to minister. To minister in the New Testament sense means see a need and meet it. That's what the deacons did. See a need and meet it. Let's do some ministering today, shall we? Dear Father, today help us to specialize in helping other people. In Jesus' name, amen. Till I meet you once again by way of radio, walk with the King today and be a blessing.
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8: 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Reading from 1 John 4, verses 13 through 15. Hereby know we that we dwell in him, and he in us, because he hath given us of his Spirit. And we have seen and do testify that the Father sent the Son to be the Savior of the world. Whosoever shall confess that Jesus is the Son of God, God dwelleth in him, and he in God. Reading from 1 John 4, verses 13 through 15.
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It is a Thursday morning here on Family Radio. Today is the National Day of Prayer, and I'm just reminding you of things we can be praying for throughout the day. Pray for business leaders, captains of industry. They have much influence over our country. They make decisions that affect all of us. Pray that they would be led by God's Spirit. Pray that they would come to know Him. Pray that God would keep them from wickedness or evil. And let's pray that our business leaders would be men and women who lead in righteousness and who demonstrate their wisdom and their effectiveness as they lead business. Just one of the things we can be praying for this morning here on this National Day of Prayer.

0: And it's Bob Lapine with you on a Thursday on the National Day of Prayer. I hope you'll be praying for our country and for your local church and for your community, for friends, family members. Make this a day of prayer as we gather together as a nation to pray today. We have been focusing all this week on Mother's Day, which is coming up Sunday, and on the challenging job that moms face in our culture today. I've been reflecting on a conversation I had a number of years ago with a pediatrician and author whose name is Meg Meeker. She had written a book called The 10 Habits of Happy Moms. And one of the things she said in our conversation is that moms have an instinct. They have a conscience that they should maybe pay more attention to as they're trying to decide what to say yes to and what to say no to as parents.
1: That's parenting out of instinct. And one of the things I find is mothers and fathers no longer rely on their God-given instincts. They don't trust them anymore. Because so many times I see mothers, is it okay if my 13-year-old watches an R-rated movie? And I say, well, what do you think? Well, I don't want him to. Then why are you asking me? Because they don't trust their instincts to do what they know is right for their kids. And it's painful to pull back. But I think one of the big reasons that most mothers resist pulling back and pulling their kids out and sort of roping everybody in and saying, okay, we're eating family meal together at least three nights a week, is they're afraid that they're going to psychologically harm their children. Parents are very afraid that their child will feel like an oddball. They will be the oddball. And parents, again, motivated by great motive, which is to be a good parent and have healthy kids, are so convinced that their kids need to fit and to not walk differently than other kids, that it's a fear-based phenomenon.
0: Now, of course, I would be reticent to say we should go with our gut in parenting because we don't always know the right thing to do as we're raising our kids. But I do think we ought to pay attention when there is that nagging voice in our conscience saying, don't let your child do this, or this is okay. We ought to pay attention to that, weigh that out, pray through that, and maybe give our conscience a little more credit than we otherwise would.

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2: Welcome to Bible Q&A with John MacArthur. This is Denny Nugent, and today's question comes from a listener of ours. Many Christians happily acknowledge the sovereignty of God. That is, God orchestrates and controls every detail of our lives. Well, John, one of our listeners asks how we should understand God's sovereignty as it relates to issues like sin and temptation. And he cites this verse from 1 Corinthians 10, where Paul writes, "God is faithful, who will not allow you to be tempted beyond what you are able, but with the temptation will provide the way of escape." Now, John, it sounds like Paul's saying God is the one who brings temptation into our lives. Is that what he's teaching here?
3: Well, clearly it is not what is being taught by the Apostle Paul, because James 1:13 says, "Let no one say when he is tempted, 'I am being tempted by God.' For God cannot be tempted by evil, and he himself does not tempt anyone." God does not tempt, but God allows us to be put on trial. The word temptation in the Greek, parasmos, simply means to test or to prove, and in itself has no negative connotation. If some solicitation toward evil comes to you and you reject it, it is a test that you passed. If you embrace it, it is a temptation and therefore a sin that you receive. So what you do with the trials living in a fallen world and the realities of our fallen nature and our flesh decides whether it's a test that made you stronger or whether it's a temptation that led you into sin. God allows us to live in this world, but does not personally tempt anyone.
2: This is Bible Q&A with John MacArthur. If you'd like more in-depth teaching from the book of 1 Corinthians, visit MacArthurCommentaries.com.

0: Philippians 3 verse 8. Indeed, I count everything as loss because of the surpassing worth of knowing Christ Jesus, my Lord.
1: You know, we often talk about letting go, but you have to take that next step of really acting on it and doing something about it. And do you really want to be free in your life? Do you really want to move on from whatever might be binding you down at that moment that you're hanging on to? Sometimes it's easier to hang on to stuff and pain in our lives because it's just comfortable. We've been in that place for so long. It's comfortable and it's all we know. But you have to take a step past that, get out of your comfort zone and say, this is another season of my life and I am going to let go. I am going to surrender my pride, the things that I want to do, the control in my life. I'm going to surrender everything and I'm going to actively take a step today and lay this down at the altar before your feet and say, do something beautiful with my life.

0: And it's great to have you along with us here on this National Day of Prayer on Family Radio. I'm Bob Lapine. We've been looking this week at the tough job moms are facing. Pray for moms today, because it's a tough assignment to be raising children in this culture, in this generation. And we've been listening to some of the comments from my friend, Dr. Meg Meeker. She's a pediatrician and an author who lives in Michigan. I spoke with her a number of years ago after her book, The 10 Habits of Happy Moms, first came out. And one of the things that she mentioned in our conversation is just how hard it can be for moms today to go against the flow of parenting in this culture.
1: I sort of look at it this way. We've got all these mothers who've jumped on a train that's going very, very fast in a direction. We don't know exactly where it's taking us, but it's picking up speed as it goes. We all want off, but we want the gal next to us to go first. Okay, I have my child in 3 extracurricular activities, and I want him in 2, but why don't you go first, neighbor? Mm-hmm. You know, but that's where the freedom really comes, and that's why I'd encourage every mother listening to us, be the first, jump off the train, you know, because it's wonderful. And there's an enormous benefit in it for our kids, but since we're talking about moms, that's what brings some calm into our sanity in our lives. And I really worry about mothers and their health, because there isn't calm in the American home anymore.
0: Of course, what Dr. Meeker is talking about here reminds me of what the Apostle Paul says in Romans 12, when he says, don't be conformed to this world, be transformed by the renewing of your mind. We need God's word and God's spirit to be the one who points us in the right direction as parents. Moms need to be led by the spirit and to have the courage to make the right decision when they are seeking to be spirit-led as they raise their children. So pray for moms today on this National Day of Prayer, and celebrate moms on Sunday on Mother's Day.

And here on a Thursday morning, it's Bob Lapine with you. Today is the National Day of Prayer, and we want to be in prayer for our country, in prayer for institutions in our country. Let's pray this morning for our government, for our president, our vice president, the members of the cabinet, congressional leaders, Supreme Court justices. Pray for your governor, for leaders in your state, and the mayor of your city, the police chief, the firefighters. Pray for those who serve us in government. It's just one thing we can be praying for today, and the Bible tells us to pray for those who are in authority. So spend some time today praying for governmental leaders on this National Day of Prayer.

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1: Hear the word. Reading from 1 Peter 1, verses 3 through 5. Blessed be the God and Father of our Lord Jesus Christ, which, according to his abundant mercy, hath begotten us again unto a lively hope by the resurrection of Jesus Christ from the dead, to an inheritance incorruptible and undefiled, and that fadeth not away, reserved in heaven for you, who are kept by the power of God through faith unto salvation, ready to be revealed in the last time.
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And here on a Thursday morning, it's Bob Lapine with you on Family Radio, reminding you today's the National Day of Prayer. Let's be praying for our pastors and those who lead our churches. It's a good thing to pray for. The church is a vital institution in our lives and in our culture. And let's just pray that our pastors would not become weary in well-doing, that they would be strengthened by God's Spirit for the work that He has called them to do. Let's pray that they would have their hearts and minds focused on Him as they prepare to teach us His Word and as they lead us spiritually. Let's uphold these men who are leading our churches, uphold them in prayer today on this National Day of Prayer and throughout the year. Let's keep praying for our pastors every day.

Whatever gain I had, I counted as loss for the sake of Christ. Indeed, I count everything as loss because of the surpassing worth of knowing Christ Jesus, my Lord. For his sake, I've suffered the loss of all things and count them as rubbish in order that I may gain Christ and be found in him, not having a righteousness of my own, but that which comes through faith, that I may know Christ and the power of his resurrection.

0: Michigan, and years ago, I had a conversation with her about the challenges moms are facing in our culture. And one of those challenges, Dr. Meeker said, is that moms are living with high and sometimes unrealistic expectations for their children. She's urging moms to simplify.
1: Our heart said, I want to be a great mom. I want great opportunities for my kids. I want my kids to go to great schools. I don't want them to fall behind. I want them to feel good about themselves. So we make a list of what we need our kids to be and do in order to be great kids. And then we make a list of what we need to do and be to be great moms. The problem is our list is too long and our expectations are too high. And that's when the joy goes away.
0: If you as a mom have found that you've lost the joy that comes with being a mom, that you're exhausted, that you're harried, that your kids are tense and overwhelmed, maybe it's time to find a way to make things a little more simple. Say no to some things you've said yes to. Pull back, cut back, and focus on what really matters, what's really important. Look at all the things you're doing and say, what are two or three things we could stop doing that would just give us a chance to breathe and relax a little bit, both of us, our kids and ourselves. That's a strategy we can employ as parents in an attempt to recapture some of the joy that comes with parenting.

And on a Thursday, on this National Day of Prayer, it's Bob Lapine with you on Family Radio. Sunday, of course, is Mother's Day. We've been talking about that all this week. And we've been hearing from Dr. Meg Meeker, who is a pediatrician. She is an author. She lives in Michigan.

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0: And I hope it's a great Thursday morning. Glad to have you with us here on Family Radio. I'm Bob Lapine. It is time for the Thursday edition of the Bible Quiz. Let's get right to our questions this morning. Philippians chapter 3. The Apostle Paul says he presses on toward a goal in life. He's talking about pursuing Christian maturity and growth. He says, I press on toward the goal. What's the goal he's pressing on toward, according to Philippians 3:14? Question number two, in Ephesians chapter 4, the Apostle Paul says we should no longer be like children. Why not? What is it about children that he wants us to avoid? Goes on to describe, don't be like children spiritually, because here's what happens to them. What is it? And then finally, what does the writer of Hebrews tell us we ought to leave behind so that we can press on to Christian maturity? Leave this behind, he says, so you can press on to perfection or maturity. What is it? So again, what prize is the Apostle Paul pressing forward to in Philippians chapter 3? Why does Paul tell us in Ephesians 4 that we should not be like children? What happens to children that he doesn't want to happen to us? And the writer of Hebrews says we should leave this behind so that we can move on to maturity. What is it we should leave behind? Think about these things. The answers are coming up next here on Family Radio.
1: We are unworthy of Christ. And we have great worth because of Christ. Christ died for us not because we are worthy, but because we are unworthy and there was no other way for us to be made worthy. It wasn't a fair trade. The Son of God died, rebels live. That's not fair. That's grace.

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I will trust in Him, no other. My soul is satisfied in Him alone. Two wonders here that I confess, my worth and my unworthiness, my value fixed, my ransom paid at the cross. One of the most beautiful sentences in the Bible is that Jesus Christ came into the world to save sinners.

that breaks out in heaven forever is not, look, traitors got in, blasphemers are now priests. That's not the song. The song is, worthy are you. You were made to be made priests, to be made a kingdom, so that you could enjoy making much of him.

0: 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Because of the cross, we are worthy.
1: And on a Thursday morning, glad to have you along with us here on Family Radio. You want me to recap the questions? We just had the Bible quiz. I got the questions here. I'll give you the answers. Let me recap. Question number one today, Philippians chapter 3, verse 14. The Apostle Paul says he is pressing on toward a goal. He's pursuing growth and maturity because he has this goal in mind. What is the goal? It's the prize of the upward call of God in Christ Jesus. That's the prize he's seeking, the upward call of God in Christ Jesus. Question number two. Paul says in Ephesians 4, we should not remain like children spiritually because here's what happens to children. What is it? Well, they are tossed to and fro by every wind of doctrine. They're not stable. They don't have enough weight or mass to maintain their footing when the winds blow. He doesn't want us tossed to and fro by spiritual buffeting by the winds that come our way. And then finally, Hebrews 6, verse 1, we are told we are to leave this behind so we can press on to perfection or maturity. What is it we leave behind? The elementary principles of Christ. He's just called it the milk and not the meat. The elementary principles. We should have graduated from those and should be moving on to the deeper things, he says. How'd you do? Did you get all three of those? Tomorrow, the Friday edition of the quiz, same time, right here on Family Radio. 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Sometimes the problem we face is not whether we know truth, but whether the truth is shaping the way we treat others. 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
1: You've been given the assignment to preach Christ from the Old Testament book of Nahum. What are you going to do? Well, look at the book. What's the dominant theme in the book of Nahum? The fact that God is going to bring down his punishment upon this city of evildoers, something which they merited, they're now going to get. They are going to be destroyed by God because of their sin. And that's exactly what happened in 612 BC. Now step back from the book of Nahum and ask, where else has this happened? Well, throughout the Old Testament, you have God visiting divine punishment upon cities which deserve that destruction, whether it's Sodom or Gomorrah or Babylon or Nineveh. Sinners get what they have coming. They are visited by divine wrath. Now take that and go to the New Testament. Where is the decisive act of divine visitation of punishment upon sin? In the death of Jesus. He who knew no sin became our sin. The righteous Son of God, like a sponge, soaked in all of our unrighteousness. He took divine punishment that we deserve into himself so that we, being found in Christ, might be found righteous. It's the great exchange. The righteous one became our unrighteousness in order that we who are unrighteous might become his righteousness. God brought us from death to life in Jesus Christ. And that's one way that you preach Christ from the Old Testament book of Nahum.
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It is Bob Lapine with you on a Thursday morning. It is the National Day of Prayer. We want to be in prayer for our country. And one of the institutions we can be praying for today is the media, the decision makers who decide what we are going to listen to and watch, what's on television, what's on the radio, what's happening in social media. And so be praying today for those who give leadership to media, that they would focus our hearts and minds on the things that are true and noble and right and pure and lovely and admirable. We just pray together today for media leaders to have the right focus and to expose us through media to things that are good and right and pure. That's a good prayer to pray on this National Day of Prayer.

And it's Bob Lapine here with you on a Thursday morning. Great to have you along with us as we go to the Lord in prayer this morning. You're familiar with Jeremiah 29:11, a well-known Bible verse where the Bible says that God's plan is to give us a hope and a future. So I'm going to make that our prayer this morning. Lord, we thank you that you have promised us a hope and a future. You have given us a hope and you promised us a future with you. You have promised us an inheritance that is imperishable, undefiled, and unfading, and it's kept in heaven. And Lord, we look forward to that day when we will be with you, when we will be like you, when we will see you as you are and be face to face with you. Thank you that we can rejoice in hope today. And even in the midst of difficulties and trials, we can have our hope set on you. We praise you and thank you for this in Jesus' name. Amen.

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3: This is the fruit of Christ's suffering. 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
3: Greetings. Let's open God's Word to Psalm 22. And this psalm is the clearest description of the cross that is given in the Old Testament, right up there with Isaiah 53. It begins with the cry of suffering of the Savior, "My God, my God, why have you forsaken me?" It turns, after describing very specifically the sufferings of the Savior, with this one line, "You have answered me." Then it moves from suffering to praise and all the fruit of what Christ suffered. And beginning in verse 27, we see the worldwide effects of the cross of the Savior. This is what it says in Psalm 22, verse 27. "All the ends of the earth shall remember and turn to the Lord, and all the families of the nations shall worship before you. For the kingdom is the Lord's, and he rules over the nations. All the prosperous of the earth shall eat and worship. All those who go down to the dust shall bow before him, even he who cannot keep himself alive. A posterity shall serve him. It will be recounted of the Lord to the next generation. They will come and declare his righteousness to a people who are not yet born, that he has done it." Let's pray. Lord, we thank you that our great hope is not in ourselves. It is not in this generation. Lord, our great hope goes beyond everyone we know, everything we see around us, and our hope is this sure anchor that has gone before us into heaven, and that anchor of hope is pulling us to glory. So, Lord, we pray that you would show us the great hope of the gospel of Jesus that will forever triumph. We praise you in Jesus' name. Amen. The great shift after describing the sufferings of Jesus comes when Jesus said, "You have answered me." Then Jesus turned, and the great joy on the heart of our Savior after he died on the cross was this: "Go to my brothers and sisters." And Jesus declared the name of this saving God to us, to the church. And he begins there by describing the descendants of Jacob and the offspring of Israel fearing the Lord. But then he turns in verse 27 and expands the church beyond the borders of Israel to the ends of the earth. It says all the ends of the world shall remember and turn to the Lord. This is the fruit of Christ's suffering. It goes beyond simply Israel and Jews, and it goes all the way to every nation on the face of the world. This is why Jesus died. He did it so that people would be saved and brought to know the Father from all around the world. This is actually the story of the whole Bible. It's not as if the New Testament is plan B and plan A didn't work. What happened in the Old Testament, and so God had to start over. That was the plan from the beginning. Let me read you what God told Abraham when he first called him, and he called him to leave his own country and to leave his own family and his father's house. This is Genesis 12. God said, "Get out of your country, from your family and from your father's house to a land that I will show you. I will make you a great nation. I will bless you and make your name great, and you shall be a blessing. I will bless those who bless you, and I will curse him who curses you, and in you all the families of the earth shall be blessed." There's the promise to Abraham. It was never just about Israel. It was never just about Jews. From the beginning, God said, "Abraham, I'm taking you so that I can bless all the nations of the world." And when Jesus accomplished his work, he said, "It's finished." Everything God promised to Abraham, he will now do. The ends of the earth will do three things. This is really the work of salvation. The first thing is that we remember. Charles Spurgeon points out the order here. The first thing we do with remembering, we are like a prodigal son who finally realizes, "What am I doing? I have been given the riches of my father, and I'm here with the pigs. And I'm wishing I could eat the food of the pigs because I'm so hungry." And the first thing we do is we come to ourselves and we realize sin is a lie. And even the servants in the house of God are well fed. So we remember. The second thing that happens is that we turn. This is the language of repentance. We say, "Lord, I've been living for myself, walking away from you, but now I want to turn around and follow Jesus. I'm done with sin. I'm still going to fall. I'm still going to go back to sin, but my heart is determined. I will follow the Lord Jesus." And we grieve for our sin and we turn from it to the Lord Jesus who came to save us from sin. And the third thing that happens after this remembering and repenting, there is a worship. We worship the Lord. That is the great goal of this salvation. Christ brings us to love the God we once hated. And the reason that all the ends of the earth begin turning to Jesus is because the kingdom belongs to the Lord. There is this conquering power in the cross of Christ. And because of that cross, the kingdom is coming. And do you know how the kingdom spreads? It's not by our army. It's not by our wisdom or our power or our clever ideas. It is the power of the risen Savior. Jesus simply sends out preachers. What a silly way to bring out a kingdom. And God brings his kingdom by announcing the work of Jesus. And the kingdom is the Lord's. So all the families of the nations, just as God promised Abraham, begin coming and worshiping the Lord. And God uses the rule of Jesus Christ to gather people from all around the world until one day, as Revelation tells us, the kingdoms of this world have become the kingdom of our Lord and of his Christ. And this gospel spreads, and the knowledge of the Lord covers the earth as the waters cover the seas. So there's this glorious result. And all of this at the end of Psalm 22 is because Jesus died on the cross. Now, the second thing about this, after this great gathering, we have the rich and the poor, those who are doing really well, coming to worship and feasting with Christ, and those who are on the brink of death, who are poor and starving and just about to die, they're also brought to the same kingdom. There is no end to the good news of Jesus. Are you afraid that the church might wither and die, and so many people will turn away that it'll just be the end of Christianity? It will never happen. And here's why. God promised his son, posterity will serve you. Every generation, it will be told to the Lord from one generation to the next, and even to those who have not yet been born. Do you know what's going to happen? I can tell you the future. I'm not a prophet. I'm not the son of a prophet, but here's what's going to happen. People will tell the righteousness of Jesus to the children who have not yet been born. And they will summarize. The great burden of this story is this. Jesus has done it. It is finished. The last line of Psalm 22 is this. It is finished. Do you realize that? The work that Jesus needed to do to save you, it's complete. There is nothing lacking. And so you can tell those around you, you can tell your children, and they will tell your children's children, Jesus has done the work. And all the ends of the earth, the great burden of this story is

Whatever gain I had, I counted as loss for the sake of Christ. Indeed, I count everything as loss because of the surpassing worth of knowing Christ Jesus, my Lord. For his sake, I've suffered the loss of all things and count them as rubbish in order that I may gain Christ and be found in him, not having a righteousness of my own, but that which comes through faith, that I may know Christ and the power of his resurrection.

0: And on a Thursday, on this National Day of Prayer, it's Bob Lapine with you on Family Radio. Sunday, of course, is Mother's Day. We've been talking about that all this week. And we've been hearing from Dr. Meg Meeker, who is a pediatrician. She is an author. She lives in Michigan. And years ago, I had a conversation with her about the challenges moms are facing in our culture. And one of those challenges, Dr. Meeker said, is that moms are living with high and sometimes unrealistic expectations for their children. She's urging moms to simplify.
1: Our heart said, I want to be a great mom. I want great opportunities for my kids. I want my kids to go to great

0: great schools. I don't want them to fall behind. I want them to feel good about themselves. So we make a list of what we need our kids to be and do in order to be great kids. And then we make a list of what we need to do and be to be great moms. The problem is our list is too long and our expectations are too high. And that's when the joy goes away.
1: If you as a mom have found that you've lost the joy that comes with being a mom, that you're exhausted, that you're harried, that your kids are tense and overwhelmed, maybe it's time to find a way to make things a little more simple. Say no to some things you've said yes to. Pull back, cut back, and focus on what really matters, what's really important. Look at all the things you're doing and say, what are two or three things we could stop doing that would just give us a chance to breathe and relax a little bit, both of us, our kids and ourselves. That's a strategy we can employ as parents in an attempt to recapture some of the joy that comes with parenting.

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0: And I hope it's a great Thursday morning. Glad to have you with us here on Family Radio. I'm Bob Lapine. It is time for the Thursday edition of the Bible Quiz. Let's get right to our questions this morning. Philippians chapter 3. The Apostle Paul says he presses on toward a goal in life. He's talking about pursuing Christian maturity and growth. He says, I press on toward the goal. What's the goal he's pressing on toward, according to Philippians 3:14? Question number two, in Ephesians chapter 4, the Apostle Paul says we should no longer be like children. Why not? What is it about children that he wants us to avoid? Goes on to describe, don't be like children spiritually, because here's what happens to them. What is it? And then finally, what does the writer of Hebrews tell us we ought to leave behind so that we can press on to Christian maturity? Leave this behind, he says, so you can press on to perfection or maturity. What is it? So again, what prize is the Apostle Paul pressing forward to in Philippians chapter 3? Why does Paul tell us in Ephesians 4 that we should not be like children? What happens to children that he doesn't want to happen to us? And the writer of Hebrews says we should leave this behind so that we can move on to maturity. What is it we should leave behind? Think about these things. The answers are coming up next here on Family Radio.
1: We are unworthy of Christ, and we have great worth because of Christ. Christ died for us not because we are worthy, but because we are unworthy, and there was no other way for us to be made worthy. It wasn't a fair trade. The Son of God died, rebels live. That's not fair. That's grace.

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I will trust in Him, no other. My soul is satisfied in Him alone. Two wonders here that I confess: my worth and my unworthiness. My value fixed, my ransom paid at the cross. One of the most beautiful sentences in the Bible is that Jesus Christ came into the world to save sinners.

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That's not the song. The song is, worthy are you. You were made to be made priests, to be made a kingdom, so that you could enjoy making much of him.

0: 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Because of the cross, we are worthy.
1: And on a Thursday morning, glad to have you along with us here on Family Radio. You want me to recap the questions? We just had the Bible quiz. I got the questions here. I'll give you the answers. Let me recap. Question number one today, Philippians chapter 3, verse 14. The Apostle Paul says he is pressing on toward a goal. He's pursuing growth and maturity because he has this goal in mind. What is the goal? It's the prize of the upward call of God in Christ Jesus. That's the prize he's seeking, the upward call of God in Christ Jesus. Question number two. Paul says in Ephesians 4, we should not remain like children spiritually because here's what happens to children. What is it? Well, they are tossed to and fro by every wind of doctrine. They're not stable. They don't have enough weight or mass to maintain their footing when the winds blow. He doesn't want us tossed to and fro by spiritual buffeting by the winds that come our way. And then finally, Hebrews 6, verse 1, we are told we are to leave this behind so we can press on to perfection or maturity. What is it we leave behind? The elementary principles of Christ. He's just called it the milk and not the meat. The elementary principles. We should have graduated from those and should be moving on to the deeper things, he says. How'd you do? Did you get all three of those? Tomorrow, the Friday edition of the quiz, same time, right here on Family Radio. 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Sometimes the problem we face is not whether we know truth, but whether the truth is shaping the way we treat others. 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
1: You've been given the assignment to preach Christ from the Old Testament book of Nahum. What are you going to do? Well, look at the book. What's the dominant theme in the book of Nahum? The fact that God is going to bring down his punishment upon this city of evildoers, something which they merited, they're now going to get. They are going to be destroyed by God because of their sin. And that's exactly what happened in 612 BC. Now step back from the book of Nahum and ask, where else has this happened? Well, throughout the Old Testament, you have God visiting divine punishment upon cities which deserve that destruction, whether it's Sodom or Gomorrah or Babylon or Nineveh. Sinners get what they have coming. They are visited by divine wrath. Now take that and go to the New Testament. Where is the decisive act of divine visitation of punishment upon sin? In the death of Jesus. He who knew no sin became our sin. The righteous Son of God, like a sponge, soaked in all of our unrighteousness. He took divine punishment that we deserve into himself so that we, being found in Christ, might be found righteous. It's the great exchange. The righteous one became our unrighteousness in order that we who are unrighteous might become his righteousness. God brought us from death to life in Jesus Christ. And that's one way that you preach Christ from the Old Testament book of Nahum.
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It is Bob Lapine with you on a Thursday morning. It is the National Day of Prayer. We want to be in prayer for our country. And one of the institutions we can be praying for today is the media, the decision makers who decide what we are going to listen to and watch, what's on television, what's on the radio, what's happening in social media. And so be praying today for those who give leadership to media, that they would focus our hearts and minds on the things that are true and noble and right and pure and lovely and admirable. We just pray together today for media leaders to have the right focus and to expose us through media to things that are good and right and pure. That's a good prayer to pray on this National Day of Prayer.

And it's Bob Lapine here with you on a Thursday morning. Great to have you along with us as we go to the Lord in prayer this morning. You're familiar with Jeremiah 29:11, a well-known Bible verse where the Bible says that God's plan is to give us a hope and a future. So I'm going to make that our prayer this morning. Lord, we thank you that you have promised us a hope and a future. You have given us a hope and you promised us a future with you. You have promised us an inheritance that is imperishable, undefiled, and unfading, and it's kept in heaven. And Lord, we look forward to that day when we will be with you, when we will be like you, when we will see you as you are and be face to face with you. Thank you that we can rejoice in hope today. And even in the midst of difficulties and trials, we can have our hope set on you. We praise you and thank you for this in Jesus' name. Amen.

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3: Greetings. Let's open God's Word to Psalm 22. And this psalm is the clearest description of the cross that is given in the Old Testament, right up there with Isaiah 53. It begins with the cry of suffering of the Savior, "My God, my God, why have you forsaken me?" It turns after describing very specifically the sufferings of the Savior with this one line, "You have answered me." Then it moves from suffering to praise and all the fruit of what Christ suffered. And beginning in verse 27, we see the worldwide effects of the cross of the Savior. This is what it says in Psalm 22, verse 27. "All the ends of the earth shall remember and turn to the Lord, and all the families of the nations shall worship before you. For the kingdom is the Lord's, and he rules over the nations. All the prosperous of the earth shall eat and worship. All those who go down to the dust shall bow before him, even he who cannot keep himself alive. A posterity shall serve him. It will be recounted of the Lord to the next generation. They will come and declare his righteousness to a people who are not yet born, that he has done it." Let's pray. Lord, we thank you that our great hope is not in ourselves. It is not in this generation. Lord, our great hope goes beyond everyone we know, everything we see around us, and our hope is this sure anchor that has gone before us into heaven, and that anchor of hope is pulling us to glory. So, Lord, we pray that you would show us the great hope of the gospel of Jesus that will forever triumph. We praise you in Jesus' name. Amen. The great shift after describing the sufferings of Jesus comes when Jesus said, "You have answered me." Then Jesus turned, and the great joy on the heart of our Savior after he died on the cross was this: "Go to my brothers and sisters." And Jesus declared the name of this saving God to us, to the church. And he begins there by describing the descendants of Jacob and the offspring of Israel fearing the Lord. But then he turns in verse 27 and expands the church beyond the borders of Israel to the ends of the earth. It says all the ends of the world shall remember and turn to the Lord. This is the fruit of Christ's suffering. It goes beyond simply Israel and Jews, and it goes all the way to every nation on the face of the world. This is why Jesus died. He did it so that people would be saved and brought to know the Father from all around the world. This is actually the story of the whole Bible. It's not as if the New Testament is plan B and plan A didn't work. What happened in the Old Testament, and so God had to start over. That was the plan from the beginning. Let me read you what God told Abraham when he first called him, and he called him to leave his own country and to leave his own family and his father's house. This is Genesis 12. God said, "Get out of your country, from your family and from your father's house to a land that I will show you. I will make you a great nation. I will bless you and make your name great, and you shall be a blessing. I will bless those who bless you, and I will curse him who curses you. And in you, all the families of the earth shall be blessed." There's the promise to Abraham. It was never just about Israel. It was never just about Jews. From the beginning, God said, "Abraham, I'm taking you so that I can bless all the nations of the world." And when Jesus accomplished his work, he said, "It's finished." Everything God promised to Abraham, he will now do. The ends of the earth will do three things. This is really the work of salvation. The first thing is that we remember. Charles Spurgeon points out the order here. The first thing we do with remembering, we are like a prodigal son who finally realizes, "What am I doing? I have been given the riches of my father, and I'm here with the pigs. And I'm wishing I could eat the food of the pigs because I'm so hungry." And the first thing we do is we come to ourselves and we realize sin is a lie. And even the servants in the house of God are well fed. So we remember. The second thing that happens is that we turn. This is the language of repentance. We say, "Lord, I've been living for myself, walking away from you, but now I want to turn around and follow Jesus. I'm done with sin. I'm still going to fall. I'm still going to go back to sin, but my heart is determined. I will follow the Lord Jesus." And we grieve for our sin and we turn from it to the Lord Jesus who came to save us from sin. And the third thing that happens after this remembering and repenting, there is a worship. We worship the Lord. That is the great goal of this salvation. Christ brings us to love the God we once hated. And the reason that all the ends of the earth begin turning to Jesus is because the kingdom belongs to the Lord. There is this conquering power in the cross of Christ. And because of that cross, the kingdom is coming. And do you know how the kingdom spreads? It's not by our army. It's not by our wisdom or our power or our clever ideas. It is the power of the risen Savior. Jesus simply sends out preachers. What a silly way to bring out a kingdom. And God brings his kingdom by announcing the work of Jesus. And the kingdom is the Lord's. So all the families of the nations, just as God promised Abraham, begin coming and worshiping the Lord. And God uses the rule of Jesus Christ to gather people from all around the world until one day, as Revelation tells us, the kingdoms of this world have become the kingdom of our Lord and of his Christ. And this gospel spreads and the knowledge of the Lord covers the earth as the waters cover the seas. So there's this glorious result. And all of this at the end of Psalm 22 is because Jesus died on the cross. Now, the second thing about this, after this great gathering, we have the rich and the poor, those who are doing really well, coming to worship and feasting with Christ, and those who are on the brink of death, who are poor and starving and just about to die, they're also brought to the same kingdom. There is no end to the good news of Jesus. Are you afraid that the church might wither and die, and so many people will turn away that it'll just be the end of Christianity? It will never happen. And here's why. God promised his son, posterity will serve you. Every generation, it will be told to the Lord from one generation to the next, and even to those who have not yet been born. Do you know what's going to happen? I can tell you the future. I'm not a prophet. I'm not the son of a prophet, but here's what's going to happen. People will tell the righteousness of Jesus to the children who have not yet been born. And they will summarize. The great burden of this story is this. Jesus has done it. It is finished. The last line of Psalm 22 is this. It is finished. Do you realize that? The work that Jesus needed to do to save you, it's complete. There is nothing lacking. And so you can tell those around you, you can tell your children, and they will tell your children's children, Jesus has done the work. And all the ends of the earth will be gathered and will worship the Lord Jesus Christ. We'll live in that hope and rest that peace. Jesus has done it. Let's pray. Father, we thank you for the good news of Jesus, and the cross will have its fruit. So Lord, do that. Bring what Jesus has died for into our lives and do it around us and use us. We pray in Jesus' name. Amen.
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Thanks for dropping in today. I'm Jason, and it's on this National Day of Prayer that we can come together as one people, one nation under God, and go to the one who knows all things, holds all things together for our good and his glory. Well, Father, we're so thankful that no matter how chaotic and uncertain our world may feel at times, there is nothing outside of your control. Nothing is too hard for you. Everything is going according to your perfect plan and purpose. Lord, you are working all things together for the good of those who love you. And so teach us to trust you more deeply, Lord, to place every care, every fear, every unanswered question into your hands, knowing that you care for us. Amen.

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Psalm 23, verse 5. You prepare a table before me in the presence of my enemies. You anoint my head with oil. My cup runs over.

0: Hey, I'm Jason, and thanks for listening to Family Radio today. So perhaps you've noticed that it is very difficult, maybe even impossible, to remain angry and bitter towards someone who you are consistently praying for. You know, it's amazing how it works, but it makes all the sense in the world, since prayer, by its very nature, opens our hearts to God and softens our feeling toward other people. It's not easy to hate someone who you are constantly bringing before the throne of grace. The challenging part, of course, is getting started in prayer. Well, R.C. Sproul, he once told the story of a friend who led a 30-day prayer seminar in which he would encourage Christians to pray daily for their enemies. And during one session, an ex-Marine drill instructor was in the audience. You know, he had seen his fair share of hard times. This guy was cold as ice. He mocked the whole idea of prayer. He even cursed at the man on the stage. You know, pray for 30 days and God will change my life. Yeah, right. Give me a break. And so in the seminar leader, R.C.'s friend, he called the man out onto the carpet, challenged him in front of everybody to pray for his enemies every day for 30 days. And if nothing happened, he could come back and tell everyone that this man and that this seminar was a total sham. So 30 days later, the man returned, and he said that he had given his life to Christ. Through that season of prayer, God had softened his heart, and he completely changed him. In fact, he eventually took over leading that 30-day prayer ministry himself. I mean, that's what prayer does. God uses it to melt all the resentment and bitterness we're harboring, and he reshapes our hearts. And so if there is someone who you are struggling to forgive, you know, just start by praying for them. Yeah, it may be one of the hardest things you ever do, but it could also be one of the ways that God most powerfully changes you and your situation.
1: 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Today is the National Day of Prayer. And as we approach America's 250th anniversary, this moment carries even greater weight. Throughout history, seasons of national renewal have always been preceded by prayer. When God's people seek him, he moves. Psalm 33 says, "Blessed is the nation whose God is the Lord." So to thrive for another 250 years, we must return to the one who has guided us from the beginning. In fact, 2 Chronicles tells us that if we humble ourselves and pray, seeking God's face and turning from our wicked ways, he will forgive us and heal us. So today, join the nation in prayer. Pray for wisdom, pray for mercy, pray for revival, because the future of a nation is shaped by the prayers of his people. 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
3: 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Sometimes the problem we face is not whether we know truth, whether the truth is shaping the way we treat others. 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

Proverbs chapter 31, verses 28 through 31. Her children rise up and call her blessed. Her husband also, and he praises her. Many women have done excellently, but you surpass them all. Charm is deceitful, and beauty is vain, but a woman who fears the Lord is to be praised. Give her of the fruit of her hands, and let her works praise her in the gates. A Mother's Day blessing from Family Radio.

Thanks so much for joining us today on Family Radio. So, you know, our minds are almost never quiet. They're always working, always thinking through every imaginable outcome or scenario. You know, we can replay the past, dream about the future, worry about the future. We analyze conversations in our head. Again, just imagining every possible angle to what could have been or what should have been. We live in this state of unceasing thinking. But what if those thoughts that we play over in our minds are invitations not to think without ceasing, but as 1 Thessalonians 5 says, to pray without ceasing? Because God never intended for us to carry our thoughts alone. He wants us to take every thought captive in prayer. So, you know, when you catch yourself spiraling in those anxious thoughts, let that become a reminder to turn those thoughts into prayer.

1 John 1 verse 9. If we confess our sins, He is faithful and just to forgive us our sins and to cleanse us from all unrighteousness.

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So what is God's design for women? Like, how has God uniquely created them for influence in the home, in the church, and in the world? Well, open the pages of Scripture today with Pastor John MacArthur, and you might find answers to those questions that you've never considered before. And it's all on Grace to You in the message entitled An Excellent Wife, which airs this evening at 7 p.m. right here on Family Radio.

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1: 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Reading from Romans 8, verses 16 through 18. The Spirit itself beareth witness with our spirit that we are the children of God, and if children, then heirs, heirs of God, and joint heirs with Christ, if so be that we suffer with him, that we may be also glorified together. For I reckon that the sufferings of this present time are not worthy to be compared with the glory which shall be revealed in us.
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4: We never know who we are until we first know who God is. 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I dwell in the midst of a people of unclean lips," because for the first time in his life, dear ones, Isaiah found out who God was. And at the same time, for the first time in his life, he found out who Isaiah was.
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5: Hey, and thanks for listening to Family Radio today. And on this National Day of Prayer, we're reminded that prayer is more than just a slot in our schedule. It's designed by God to be the reflex of our hearts. It's what we can immediately turn to for the answers that we're looking for. The Bible says that we are to pray without ceasing and to give thanks in all circumstances, trusting that God can change our circumstances and even use them for good. And so, Heavenly Father, we thank you that you are the God of hope. You give us hope when we are worried, hope when we are anxious, hope when facing the impossible. And we pray that in our homes, in our offices, schools, church, every street corner across this country, that the truth and hope of Jesus Christ would be seen in us and proclaimed through us by your power and presence today. In Christ's name, amen.

Fanny Crosby was one of the most beloved hymn writers in history. She was blinded at the age of 6 due to a medical error, but despite that, she wrote more than 8,000 gospel hymns over the course of her life, including the much-beloved Blessed Assurance.

This is a hymn that points us to heaven, perfect submission and perfect delight. And for Fanny Crosby, death held no fear. She knew it would bring sight, and the first face she would ever see would be the face of Jesus.

When this world seems to be getting crazier, the great hymns of the faith just have a way to bring you back to what's true. 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

And we thank you for joining us this midday on Family Radio. I'm Jason. You know, so often we fall into the trap of thinking that our work, our daily jobs, don't really count unless they're directly tied to church or to some Christian ministry. You know, we think, God isn't really getting glory from me pushing papers behind a desk or turning a wrench under the hood of a car. If only I was leading worship, maybe going on a mission trip, then yeah, my life would be fulfilling. But is that really true? Well, you know, 10 years ago, Nathaniel Miller was at a similar fork in the road. He had spent years dreaming about pastoring a church, just didn't have the money for seminary. And so the pastor at his church suggested that he connect with a church member who owned his own plumbing company. And a decade later, Nathaniel is still plumbing, and he loves it. He says manual labor is the training ground where good Christians are made. When I'm installing a water heater, every facet of my being is involved in the execution and completion of the work. My hands participate in the work of bringing order to the world around me. They bring peace between homeowners and their homes. My plumbing vocation certainly isn't the life I expected, but it's turning out to be the life for which I prayed. So there you go. It's proof that a meaningful job isn't limited to pastors and missionaries. Virtually any line of work, whether as a farmer, teacher in the classroom, or a parent changing diapers at home, it all matters to God, especially when it's done in faith and with a desire to serve others. And at that point, your work really becomes an act of worship. And in the end, it's going to count for eternity.

great peace have those who love your law, and nothing causes them to stumble. Family Radio.

0: I'm Nancy DeMoss Wagamuth. Ephesians 4 says, make every effort to keep the unity of the Spirit through the bond of peace. Would you join me in prayer? Oh, Father, we come to you on this National Day of Prayer, and we're grateful. Grateful for all the abundance that you've given to us. But Lord, we're in desperate need of revival in this nation. So I cry out to you. I ask that you would unify your people around Christ. May we humble ourselves, and may you do a mighty movement in this nation. In Jesus' name, amen.
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3: The Bible story begins in a garden, ends in a city, and all the way through it points to Jesus Christ. At the beginning, God created the heavens and the earth, and at the end, God will create a new heaven and a new earth. Everything Adam lost will be restored, and much more besides. What will that be like? Well, God tells us in a vision that he gave to the Apostle John, "Then I saw a new heaven and a new earth, for the first heaven and the first earth had passed away." New means that it will be wonderfully different. Earth means that it will be strangely familiar. The destiny of the Christian believer is not a dreamlike existence in another world. God will reshape, replenish, and renew this planet. And the joys of the new heaven and earth are beyond anything we can imagine.
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5: I remember having a person tell me that they had been taught in their Catholic parochial school, as a part of a matter of course of their teaching, that anyone who was a Protestant could not go to heaven, that you must be within the Roman Catholic Church in order to go to heaven. And I had my friends tell me that.
6: When it comes to spending eternity with God, we don't want to have the wrong information. What is required of us? And who has the authority to tell us? In the 16th century, Martin Luther challenged the Roman Catholic Church. And today, R.C. Sproul tackles one of the most important points of contention, then and now. So let's join R.C.
5: Our topic in this session will be the Church and Salvation. Notice that I have not titled this lecture merely The Doctrine of the Church, nor have I titled it The Doctrine of Salvation. But we're looking at a very narrow concept of Roman Catholic ecclesiology, that is the relationship of the church to salvation. So that we're considering not only ecclesiology, which is the doctrine of the church, but also soteriology. And soteriology is the doctrine of salvation, coming from the Greek soter, which means savior, sozo, am I to say. What I'm trying to get at is, what is the relationship between the church as an institution and salvation as a reality? Roman Catholic theology, the Roman Catholic institution, is usually described as an institution given to sacerdotalism. Coming from the Latin sacerdotum, which is the Latin term for priest. Sacerdotalism is an ism in which salvation is mediated through the functions of the priesthood, namely the sacraments. Notice that the great emphasis in Reformed churches, and even manifested in its architecture, is in the preaching of the word, where the center of attention in Protestant churches is the pulpit. In the Roman Catholic tradition, the center of attention is what?
7: The altar.
5: And the Mass is seen as the heart of the liturgy rather than the sermon, which is usually a very short homily. Now, that difference is a difference, of course, in emphasis. It's a difference of degree, and it has its roots in an entirely different approach to salvation. And sacerdotalism has to do with the approach of salvation by means of the priestly functions of the sacraments which impart saving grace to people. Now, if salvation is sacerdotal, if redemption comes through the means of grace that are dispensed by the priest and controlled by the church, then the question automatically comes, what happens to a person who is not a member of a sacerdotal communion, who's not a member of the Roman Catholic Church? All right, that's the issue. Can a person outside of the Roman Catholic Church, from the perspective of the Roman viewpoint, can that person be saved? That question was a burning question in this country in the 40s and in the 50s, and indeed up to the new mentality manifested and expressed by Vatican II, partly because of the significance of a papal encyclical that was issued in 1943, which we'll look at in a moment. But I remember, if I can illustrate the problem from personal experience, some certain incidences that took place in my own life. First thing I recall is growing up in a suburban community outside of Pittsburgh. In that suburban community, there were only two churches, a Protestant church and a Catholic church. There were two elementary schools, a public elementary school and the Roman Catholic elementary school. And there was a very clearly defined spirit of division between those two institutions. The division was manifested in the geographical establishment of the neighborhood. The Catholics lived on one side of the main highway. The Protestants lived on the other side of the main highway. The Protestants all went to the Protestant church and to the public school. The Catholic children all went to the Catholic church and to the Catholic school. And there was virtually no interchange socially between the two groups, and there was a severe element of distrust and suspicion between these two groups. And we know that when we're talking about the 1940s now, we're talking about a situation that has been greatly alleviated from earlier days, say at the turn of the century, and the problem that the Irish Catholic faced socially and politically in this country in the midst of different ethnic backgrounds. So there's a sense in which I can recall this spirit of suspicion. And I remember when we went into 10th grade, the Catholics at that point did not have their own high school, so that we suddenly were thrown together. And baseball teams and football teams, et cetera, now were composed of a mixture of Protestant and Catholic. And there was some beginnings of communication and friendships developing. And I remember having a person tell me that they had been taught in their Catholic parochial school as a part of a matter of course of their teaching that anyone who was a Protestant could not go to heaven, that you must be within the Roman Catholic Church in order to go to heaven. And I had my friends tell me that. This became more existentially real to me as I got older and developed a very close friendship with a man who was Roman Catholic. And at the time that I was entering into marriage with Vesta, I, of course, wanted this fellow who was my best friend to be my best man in my wedding. And at that time, he asked special permission from the church to participate in my wedding. And that permission was not granted. It was refused on the grounds that it was considered then by the priest a serious sin to even attend a Protestant worship service, to be present at all in any kind of ecclesiastical function within Protestantism. So my best friend was not even allowed to attend my wedding, let alone participate in it. When he got married, a little while later, I was given permission by the Bishop of New York to participate in his wedding as a Protestant, but I was not permitted to approach the altar for the time of the consummation of the vows, etc., in the marriage mass. So we went through those struggles that were very real in the 40s and in the 50s. And then when I went to seminary and had my first parish, which was a student parish, I was a student minister in a small Hungarian refugee church in a depressed community. And in that community, there were 8 Catholic churches and 1 very tiny Protestant church. And I lived next door to the church in a small manse situation. And I remember I came there in the fall as the school term began. And during the Halloween period, our home was became the favorite target of the children of the community because, as I discovered from the children whom I interrogated afterwards, that they were told by their priest that the devil lived in my house. And so our house was covered with mud as a result of mud throwing, tomatoes, and all kinds of garbage that was left on my lawn. And it wasn't a question of this being done by children that I had known or had been in any contact with. These were total strangers. I had no knowledge of these people at all. But it was a regular procedure during the Halloween period to bombard the bastion of Protestantism, which was the house of Satan. Now, I'm only pointing out these illustrations to show that this kind of attitude, which is really foreign to what the mood of our culture is today, is not something that passed out of the scene 150 years ago. In my own lifetime, I went through these experiences of finding a strong, suspicious view of anything Protestant concerning the Roman institution. Vatican II and its atmosphere, of course, has brought radical changes in the mentality to this kind of an experience. But now I want to see the theological and historical basis for these kinds of feelings and attitudes. Historically, Cyprian in the early church developed a formula that has become very important and very significant in the Roman Catholic development of the relationship of the church to salvation. The classic phrase or formula given by Cyprian is the statement, and perhaps you've heard it, extra ecclesiam nulla salus. Extra means what? Outside of or apart from. Outside of the ecclesiam. What's the ecclesiam? The church. Nulla. None. Okay. Or no. You've heard of something as nullo. If you've played hearts, you can go nullo. That means you don't take any tricks. All right. No salus. Salvation. Outside of the church, no salvation. That's the formula, the so-called Cyprianic formula developed in the sub-apostolic age by Cyprian, one of the great Latin fathers. And in this formula, Cyprian defined the formula by way of an analogy that he made with Noah's ark. He said that it is just as necessary for salvation to occur in the life of a person, that they be concretely, really, and visibly within the membership of the Roman Catholic Church in order to be saved, as it was concretely, really, substantially necessary for people to be in the ark of Noah in order to be rescued from the flood. I mean, somebody just couldn't have a disposition to be with Noah but miss the boat and would be considered spiritually present. None of that. You'd still be inundated by the torrential downpour that God sent to judge the world. You had to be in that ark.
8: safely inside on the right side of the doors, not outside looking in, not even giving a friendly wave. You had to be there, all right? And this is the way Cyprian defined the necessity of one's membership within the Roman Catholic Church in order to secure salvation. All right, this notion was modified to some degree by the great doctor of the church, who in Roman Catholic tradition is considered the supreme theologian of the church in terms of developing Roman ecclesiology. What theologian is that? Not Aquinas. Aquinas, of course, is considered the supreme theologian of the church, generally speaking. He's the Doctor Angelicus. But this is the one who is considered the supreme theologian with respect to ecclesiology. Augustine. Saint Augustine. Ironically, the saint whose writings awakened Luther to his understanding of justification by faith. Luther being an Augustinian monk. But Augustine had a very strong view of the church, and he, more than any theologian of the first millennium, developed and articulated a systematic doctrine of the church. And his famous statement has been oft repeated in Roman circles, "He who does not have the church as his mother does not have God as his father." He who does not have the church as his mother does not have God as his father. It's Augustine, perhaps more than anyone else, who developed the attitude of looking at the church in terms of being Holy Mother Church, in whose bosom one must safely abide in order to be redeemed. However, in the development of ecclesiology that we find in Augustine, there are some very sophisticated notions that would counteract a crass Cyprianic view. And the reason for this has its roots in another serious historical controversy growing out of the 4th century, and that is the Donatist controversy. The Donatist controversy. How many of you are familiar with Donatism, the Donatist controversy, in any degree? Two or three, four, well, several of you are. That's good. What was the Donatist controversy about, basically?
9: Priests or bishops that had given up their Bibles to be burned, whether they could be involved in baptizing people.
8: All right. It's the question of the legitimacy of either heretical baptism or, as you indicated, the validity and the legitimacy of the lapsi priests. The notion of the lapsi has its origins even earlier, back in the days of persecution, where those priests who were called upon to recant of their faith in Christ. Church history gives us the triumphant record of the multitude of Christians, of bishops, of priests, men like Polycarp, Bishop of Smyrna, who boldly professed their faith in Christ in the midst of the threat of death and persecution, and who went to the lions in the Colosseum or to become the torches of Nero's garden. These men, of course, have lived on in terms of their fame as the martyrs of the church. But not everyone who was called upon to bear the witness of martyrdom acted so heroically. There were those who broke under the pressure, those who were priests, those who were bishops, who, under the threat of persecution, repudiated their faith in Christ. All right, when the fire of persecution blew over, then the question was, what do we do with those who have lapsed? Can they be restored? Is their liturgical function, their priestly activity, valid or invalid? Now, you had a wing in the Catholic Church, the Donatist wing, who insisted on a strict Cyprianic understanding of the church and who were, in a sense, Catholic Puritans. They maintained that the visible church is only the true church when its leaders are spiritually pure. Sacraments are not valid if a priest who gives that sacrament is heretical or if that priest is living in mortal sin. You see the issue. If someone is a lapsi, if someone who is a heretic, or if a clergyman is living in mortal sin, according to the Donatist, then the sacraments that they administer are not efficacious, they are invalid, made invalid by the corruption of the one who is doing the administration. That was the Donatist view. Now, what kinds of serious problems would that raise for people in the church? And suppose the Donatists were right, that an unbeliever or heretic has all of the liturgical things that he does invalidated by virtue of his corruption. If that were the case, if the Donatists were right, what would that say about my marriage? It wouldn't be valid. See, what would it say about my baptism? Wouldn't be valid. What about my confirmation? Wouldn't be valid. What about my ordination? Wouldn't be valid. See, if the efficacy of the sacraments or of the rites of the church are dependent upon the purity of the administrator. Now, it was at this point that Augustine was awakened from his dogmatic slumbers and was forced to develop his total scheme of ecclesiology over against this pressing heresy of the Donatists. And in light of that, Augustine developed his doctrine of the church indicating the four classic marks of the church. And we're not going to deal with all of them because of the press of time, and we're going to try to deal only with those that are relevant to the issue. What are the four marks of the church according to Augustine? Holy, Catholic, Apostolic. What's the other one? One. Holy, Catholic, Apostolic Church. And in those definitions, he gave great discussion to the concept of the unity of the church, to the Catholicity of the church, to the apostolicity of the church, and to the holiness of the church. And it was the second item, the holiness of the church, that was the center of the Donatist controversy. Although Catholicity was also involved, the crucial point was the holiness. And let me just give you a few ideas of what Augustine stated with respect to the holiness of the church, the visible church. He said that the church is holy because of its unity with Christ and because of the activity of the Holy Spirit within it. That is to say that Augustine was maintaining that the church is not something that is intrinsically holy, independently holy, but its holiness is a derived and a dependent and a contingent type of holiness, dependent upon its relationship and mystical union with Christ, who is holy, and because of the work and activity of the Holy Spirit within it. But he was quick to point out that that doesn't mean that everybody within the church is holy. But they are in the place where the holiness of God is focused by means of the presence of Christ, the sacraments, presence of the Holy Spirit, and the focalization of grace substantially within the visible church. But there are tares along with the wheat, tares who, though they participate in the presence of holiness, remain more or less untouched by it. He goes on to say that the visible church has the means of grace by which holiness comes. But that doesn't mean that everybody makes diligent use of those means and grace. And he maintained that the church will only be without spot or wrinkle in heaven. And to expect the church to be pure, for its work to be valid, is an exercise in futility in this world. He saw in the Donatists a premature seeking to realize what was promised only in the eschaton, in the future, in the heavenly church. But the earthly church is not without spot or wrinkle or blemish. Even in the best of churches,
10: according to the Donatists, the church had to be morally and spiritually perfect in order for it to be a true church. The only conclusion Augustine come to is that Rome isn't a true church, neither are the Donatists true churches. There aren't any true churches because there's no church in this world without spot or blemish. He also points out that discipline is to take place in the church, that the tares are not allowed to run wild and choke out the wheat, but one must not be involved in a radical process of eliminating the tares, lest in your zeal for purity you injure wheat at the same time. He believed that the unholy man who is in the church still belongs to the church, but is not in the inner court. And he talks about the church as being what he calls a corpus permixtum, a mixture of true believers and false believers. You see, in Augustine, the statement that within the visible church, there is a mixture of the holy and the unholy. Now, he says the true church, that is the company of the elect, the people of God, according to Augustine, exists, and these are his words, substantially within the visible church, but not exclusively. There may be heretics, schismatics, who have enough grace left outside of the church still to be redeemed. So Augustine modifies the strong view of visible membership as an essential ingredient for salvation. The true church, the invisible church, if we can use Protestant language here, exists substantially within the Roman Catholic Church, but not exclusively. So Augustine had at least a crack in the door for a provision for those who have the possibility of redemption who are not visibly, physically united with the Roman Catholic Church, though of course they should be. No question about that.
6: Well, that brings to light why the Protestant Reformation was so important. Rather than agree that one had to be a member of a certain church to be saved, the Reformers relied solely on Scripture. Salvation is by grace alone, through faith alone, in Christ alone, as revealed in the Word of God alone, and for the glory of God alone. 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It's just our way of saying thank you. So use the link in the podcast show notes, and this Roman Catholicism resource package will be yours. For most Christians, when they hear the word sacraments, they think of the Lord's Supper and baptism. But what do Roman Catholics teach? 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

Psalm chapter 41, verse 13. Blessed be the Lord God of Israel, from everlasting to everlasting. Amen and amen.

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1: Welcome to Bible Q&A with John MacArthur. This is Denny Nugent, and today's question comes from a listener of ours. Many Christians happily acknowledge the sovereignty of God. That is, God orchestrates and controls every detail of our lives. Well, John, one of our listeners asks how we should understand God's sovereignty as it relates to issues like sin and temptation. And he cites this verse from 1 Corinthians 10, where Paul writes, "God is faithful, who will not allow you to be tempted beyond what you are able, but with the temptation will provide the way of escape." Now, John, it sounds like Paul saying God is the one who brings temptation into our lives. Is that what he's teaching here?
2: Well, clearly it is not what is being taught by the Apostle Paul, because James 1:13 says, "Let no one say when he is tempted, 'I am being tempted by God.' For God cannot be tempted by evil, and he himself does not tempt anyone." God does not tempt, but God allows us to be put on trial. The word temptation in the Greek, perasmos, simply means to test or to prove, and in itself has no negative connotation. If some solicitation toward evil comes to you and you reject it, it is a test that you passed. If you embrace it, it is a temptation and therefore a sin that you receive. So what you do with the trials living in a fallen world and the realities of our fallen nature and our flesh decides whether it's a test that made you stronger or whether it's a temptation that led you into sin. God allows us to live in this world, but does not personally tempt anyone.
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4: 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Wherefore receive ye one another, as Christ also received us to the glory of God." 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
5: 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Thank you, and may Jesus Christ be exalted.

0: find yourself exhausted because of your schedule, not just yours, but everyone else in your household as well, between the daily demands of work and home and school, various social and recreational calendars, life can feel overwhelming. Well, guess what? God has a gift for you. 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Alistair Begg tells us about God's gift today on Truth for Life.
1: It's told of a Scottish minister who was ministering to a Scottish congregation that on one winter's evening, instead of walking to church as he was wont to do, he determined that since the river ran by both his house and the church building, and since the river was completely frozen, that he would on this evening skate to church because he liked to skate and he was a good skater. And so, to the great surprise of a number of the congregation who were arriving just at the time that the somewhat weary minister arrived on his skates, he shows up at the entrance to the church, clutching his skates and rather flushed, but ready to conduct the worship of the evening. This incident spawned an immediate elders' meeting following the evening worship. And they met to debate whether there was a legitimacy in the minister having skated to the evening worship on the Lord's Day. They discussed the matter at some length, and the argument raged back and forth on the question of whether the practicality of getting to the church with relative ease took precedence over the keeping of the Sabbath. Which of the two, they argued, should be the prime consideration? And then at last, somebody hit on the vital question. Turning to the minister, they asked, "May we ask you, Pastor, did you enjoy skating up the river?" The inference, of course, being that pleasure and the Lord's Day must inevitably be mutually exclusive. Now, I come from that kind of background and therefore wasn't surprised to discover this quote by the wife of C.S. Lewis. She says, "The negative Sabbath of modern times seems to have originated in the bitter religious strife of the 17th century. In Scotland at that time, one poor wretch was hauled into court for smiling on the Sabbath." And then she says, "Considering the state of Scotland in his day, he should have been congratulated for managing to smile at all." Now, if you haven't been there, it won't strike you quite as humorously as it does me. How are we to deal with this in practical terms? I've sought to gather my own personal thinking around three words, and they're these. The first word is gift. That if we think of the Lord's Day, first of all, and primarily in terms of a gift, then we set out immediately on the right track. Because it is clear that whatever we may do with the transference of Christian Sabbath and so on, and all the nomenclature of that, it is clear that God has provided for us this for the benefit of our bodies and our minds and our spirits. And the reason, I think, that so many of us are bewildered by this is on account of the fact that this gift has largely remained unopened. That we have never seriously, as it were, laid hold of the precious nature of this gift, understood it to be such, and said, you know, we are so thankful for this wonderful day and for this wonderful provision. When you think about it, it is not uncommon to hear one another say, you know, I would just love to have a day when I just did virtually nothing at all. And then they go on to describe a day of tranquility, a day of virtual idleness, a day of reading, a day of resting, a day in a hammock, a day by a babbling brook, whatever else it is, free of all these other considerations. And every human heart can identify to one degree or another with that. But whenever somebody says, well, you know, is it not a mystery that God has actually given to us this very notion in the gift of the Lord's Day, the hackles go up and they say, oh, no, we're not going to get into any kind of legal observance of these kind of days. Some who have opened the gift have set it aside rather quickly, they disregard it, and they seldom enjoy it. To the extent that it is a gift then to be enjoyed, what are the constituent elements of the gift? Or if you like, does the gift, is it one of those gifts where there are, where it's full of tissue paper and you open up other little bits and pieces inside of it? Yes, it is. Part of the gift has to do with remembering. The Bible has a tremendous amount to say about remembering, about purposeful remembering, not least of all in relationship to this matter of the Sabbath or the Lord's Day. Remember it. Remember what? Well, remember the way in which it was instituted. Remember it in relationship to the wonder of creation. Remember it, says God to his people in Exodus, in light of the wonder of redemption. And just as deliverance from the bondage of Egypt accorded, says John Murray, its sanction to the Sabbath, so the resurrection in its redemptive character yields its sanction to the sacredness of the first day of the week. Indeed, that is the way that Murray argues from Sabbath to Sunday. That is the way he argues, if you like, from Saturday to Sunday. He says that it is by dint of the same process that the deliverance of from bondage in Egypt gave sanction to the Sabbath, and so the resurrection in its redemptive dimensions gives sanction to all that began to take place in post-apostolic times on the Lord's Day. And I think it is he, not alone, but he certainly points out that God has given to us these two memorials. The Lord's Supper is the memorial to his death, and the Lord's Day is the memorial to his resurrection. Another constituent part of the gift is the privilege of rest. Not simply the privilege of recollection, but the privilege of rest. And not the rest of idleness. Not the rest, ultimately, of self-indulgence. But if you like, relaxation combined with consecration. How those two words interface in your life and experience and within your home will be something that clearly you will have to work out for yourself. But obviously, there are other days and other holidays that provide the opportunity simply for relaxation. Simply, if you like, for downing tools and for the opportunities of idleness. What then is it that makes the Lord's Day so distinctive in this matter of rest? It is surely this element of consecration that marks our enjoyment of Sunday as being different from any other holiday and actually different from Saturday. What then of the work that must inevitably take place on this day of rest? Well, throughout history, there has always been an attempt to distinguish between works of necessity and works that are simply preferential, and along with that, works of piety and works of mercy. And we understand the difference between someone who is on call right now in the cardiothoracic unit of the Cleveland Clinic and somebody else who is determined to work this evening because they get time and a half on their job and they just wanted a little bit more cash, and they could equally well have worked Saturday. And works that are simply preferential.

With today being the National Day of Prayer, really spending much of the afternoon looking at prayer and doing some praying. This is Family Radio. I'm Steve Hiller. And one of the things that I think is a shared experience for us is we can pray for days, months, long periods of time, and we don't see immediate answers. But the Bible tells us don't give up. 1 Thessalonians 5:17 says we're to pray without ceasing. You know, if we persist in prayer, I think that demonstrates that we trust in God's timing. Every prayer that we pray in faith, I think it matters. And God, He hears every cry. He sees every tear. He knows every burden that we face.

before we are going to face it. He's aware of what's going on before we ever speak it. So with today being the National Day of Prayer, let me encourage you to keep praying. Don't stop praying for that prodigal child. Don't stop praying for that healing that you need. Don't stop praying for that struggling marriage. Don't stop praying for that person you love to come to Jesus or the spiritual awakening for a nation that you long to see. God is still at work even when we don't see the outcome.

Are not two sparrows sold for a copper coin? And not one of them falls to the ground apart from your Father's will. But the very hairs on your head are numbered. Do not fear, therefore. You are of more value than many sparrows. Family.

0: In the book of Matthew, chapter 18, verses 19 and 20, we're reminded that when we pray together, God hears us. And so on this National Day of Prayer, I know that many of us are praying together. There's a focused effort on that today, right? But what about tomorrow and the day after that and the day after that and the day after that? Well, that's where we can gather together at the Family Radio Prayer Wall. 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
2: In the days right before he was crucified, Jesus made the announcement in John chapter 12. He said, "The hour has come for the Son of Man to be glorified." Now think about that. What happened next was not the glorification of Jesus, it was the humiliation of Jesus. What happened next was the mocking and the scourging and the beating, the spitting and the flogging, ultimately the nailing of a naked man on a Roman cross in front of a crowd of onlookers. Being lifted up to die on a Roman cross is intended to be humiliating. That's the point. The Romans were giving the criminals what they deserved. And by the end of the day on Friday, after Jesus had been crucified, the disciples went into hiding, thinking that Jesus had been wrong about what was coming. He had not been glorified. He was dead. It was over. Except it wasn't. 3 days later, when the stone rolled away and the tomb was empty, the risen, glorified Jesus, who, like a seed that had been buried in the ground, sprouted forth. He was the first fruits of those who had fallen asleep. That's what 1 Corinthians 15:20 says. Here's what this means. The resurrection of Jesus may be the climax of the story in the Bible, but it's not the end of the story. It's the beginning of a new story. It's the place where everything sad begins to become untrue.
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Psalm chapter 96, verses 1 through 3. O sing unto the Lord a new song. Sing unto the Lord all the earth. Sing unto the Lord, bless his name. Shew forth his salvation from day to day.

We've been talking this afternoon about how today is the National Day of Prayer. I'm Steve Hiller. This is Family Radio. And one of the powerful things about today is knowing that there are believers all across our country who are praying together. You know, prayer unites the body of Christ around the heart of God. Matthew 18:20 says, "Where two or three are gathered in my name, there I am among them." There's strength in praying together. There's encouragement in praying together. God's been reminding me of that this year as I've been attending more prayer meetings and praying with friends more this year than ever before. And, you know, as we do that, as we pray with others, I think we're reminded that we are a part of something bigger than ourselves. We're part of the family of God. And when believers unite in prayer, encouragement spreads, faith grows, hearts are strengthened. So today, if you can, pray with someone. Join with others in asking God to have his way in our land and join with others in lifting up the name of Jesus and praising him for who he is.

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3: We never know who we are until we first know who God is. 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I dwell in the midst of a people of unclean lips," because for the first time in his life, dear ones, Isaiah found out who God was. And at the same time, for the first time in his life, he found out who Isaiah was.
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4: You know, any news app that you open, any screen that has a newscast on it, you're reminded very quickly that we live in a sinful and broken world. You're listening to Family Radio. I'm Steve Hiller. And one of the things that I think being a part of the National Day of Prayer does is remind us that we have a God who is sovereign over all things and can change circumstances should he choose. God is still faithful. He's still working things together for his glory. Romans 12:12 tells us that we're to rejoice in hope. We're to be patient in tribulation. We're to be constant in prayer. It's real easy to look at the evils and the trials and the challenges and the pain of this world and fix our eyes on that. But prayer lifts our eyes beyond all of that, focuses our attention on Christ. And so no matter what challenges surround us, we remind ourselves as we pray that we have a God who is sovereign over it all. So we can live with the confidence because our hope is not in our circumstances. Our hope is in Christ. And so on this National Day of Prayer, I hope that you'll remind yourself of who's in control and ask him to move for his glory and our nation's good.

Psalm 46, 1 through 3. God is our refuge and strength, a very present help in trouble. Therefore, we will not fear, though the earth gives way, though the mountains be moved into the heart of the sea, though its waters roar and foam, though the mountains tremble at its swelling.

Second Chronicles 7:14 is a verse that is often read during the National Day of Prayer, which today is, by the way. This is Family Radio. I'm Steve Hiller. And the verse says, "If my people who are called by my name will humble themselves and pray and seek my face and turn from their wicked ways, then I will hear from heaven and will forgive their sin and will heal their land." It's great instruction for us in this verse, so let's do that. Father, thank you that you are sovereign over all things. I pray that you would help us to remember that and to praise you for that. Lord, help us to humbly seek your face, to seek your face before we seek your hand, to remember your goodness and your grace and your love.

for us. Let that lead us to worship and praise. May we seek you before we seek the good gifts that you give us. Lord, help us to turn from the sin in our lives, to turn to you, repentance and faith, to desire you above all things. And Lord, I do pray that in your grace and mercy, you will withhold judgment and you will change this land. That your spirit will move in such a way that you will draw vast numbers of people to yourself. That you will draw the leaders of this country, whether it be governmental or entertainment or in our churches, in our business communities, or that you would draw people to yourself. That you would protect our freedoms, especially the freedoms that allow us to worship you. Lord, I pray that you would stir in your church a greater desire to know you and to be in prayer, that we would be a praying church. Lord, on this day, I pray that you would help us to turn from sin, to turn to you, and that you would heal our land.

0: 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Sometimes the problem we face is not whether we know truth, but whether the truth is shaping the way we treat others. 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

think a lot of us live on the edge of exhaustion. We've got busy schedules, a lot of responsibilities, the demands of work and home and school, and all of the various social things that we've got just crowding our calendars, and probably feel pretty overwhelmed by it. You know, here's the good news. God has a gift for you. The question is, will you accept that? We're going to learn more about this coming up next on Truth for Life with Alistair Begg right here on Family Radio.

0: find yourself exhausted because of your schedule, not just yours, but everyone else in your household as well? 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Well, guess what? God has a gift for you. Will you accept it? Alistair Begg tells us about God's gift today on Truth for Life.
1: It's told of a Scottish minister who was ministering to a Scottish congregation that on one winter's evening, instead of walking to church as he was wont to do, he determined that since the river ran by both his house and the church building, and since the river was completely frozen, that he would on this evening skate to church because he liked to skate and he was a good skater. And so, to the great surprise of a number of the congregation who were arriving just at the time that the somewhat weary minister arrived on his skates, he shows up at the entrance to the church, clutching his skates and rather flushed, but ready to conduct the worship of the evening. This incident spawned an immediate elders' meeting following the evening worship. And they met to debate whether there was a legitimacy in the minister having skated to the evening worship on the Lord's Day. They discussed the matter at some length, and the argument raged back and forth on the question of whether the practicality of getting to the church with relative ease took precedence over the keeping of the Sabbath. Which of the two, they argued, should be the prime consideration? And then at last, somebody hit on the vital question. Turning to the minister, they asked, "May we ask you, Pastor, did you enjoy skating up the river?" The inference, of course, being that pleasure and the Lord's Day must inevitably be mutually exclusive. Now, I come from that kind of background and therefore wasn't surprised to discover this quote by the wife of C.S. Lewis. She says, "The negative Sabbath of modern times seems to have originated in the bitter religious strife of the 17th century. In Scotland at that time, one poor wretch was hauled into court for smiling on the Sabbath." And then she says, "Considering the state of Scotland in his day, he should have been congratulated for managing to smile at all." Now, if you haven't been there, it won't strike you quite as humorously as it does me. How are we to deal with this in practical terms? I've sought to gather my own personal thinking around three words, and they're these. The first word is gift. That if we think of the Lord's Day, first of all, and primarily in terms of a gift, then we set out immediately on the right track. Because it is clear that whatever we may do with the transference of Christian Sabbath and so on, and all the nomenclature of that, it is clear that God has provided for us this for the benefit of our bodies and our minds and our spirits. And the reason, I think, that so many of us are bewildered by this is on account of the fact that this gift has largely remained unopened. That we have never seriously, as it were, laid hold of the precious nature of this gift, understood it to be such, and said, you know, we are so thankful for this wonderful day and for this wonderful provision. When you think about it, it is not uncommon to hear one another say, you know, I would just love to have a day when I just did virtually nothing at all. And then they go on to describe a day of tranquility, a day of virtual idleness, a day of reading, a day of resting, a day in a hammock, a day by a babbling brook, whatever else it is, free of all these other considerations. And every human heart can identify to one degree or another with that. But whenever somebody says, well, you know, is it not a mystery that God has actually given to us this very notion in the gift of the Lord's Day, the hackles go up and they say, oh, no, we're not going to get into any kind of legal observance of these kind of days. Some who have opened the gift have set it aside rather quickly, they disregard it, and they seldom enjoy it. To the extent that it is a gift then to be enjoyed, what are the constituent elements of the gift? Or if you like, does the gift, is it one of those gifts where there are, where it's full of tissue paper and you open up other little bits and pieces inside of it? Yes, it is. Part of the gift has to do with remembering. The Bible has a tremendous amount to say about remembering, about purposeful remembering, not least of all in relationship to this matter of the Sabbath or the Lord's Day. Remember it. Remember what? Well, remember the way in which it was instituted. Remember it in relationship to the wonder of creation. Remember it, says God to his people in Exodus, in light of the wonder of redemption. And just as deliverance from the bondage of Egypt accorded, says John Murray, its sanction to the Sabbath, so the resurrection in its redemptive character yields its sanction to the sacredness of the first day of the week. Indeed, that is the way that Murray argues from Sabbath to Sunday. That is the way he argues, if you like, from Saturday to Sunday. He says that it is by dint of the same process that the deliverance of from bondage in Egypt gave sanction to the Sabbath, and so the resurrection in its redemptive dimensions gives sanction to all that began to take place in post-apostolic times on the Lord's Day. And I think it is he, not alone, but he certainly points out that God has given to us these two memorials. The Lord's Supper is the memorial to his death, and the Lord's Day is the memorial to his resurrection. Another constituent part of the gift is the privilege of rest. Not simply the privilege of recollection, but the privilege of rest. And not the rest of idleness. Not the rest, ultimately, of self-indulgence. But if you like, relaxation combined with consecration. How those two words interface in your life and experience and within your home will be something that clearly you will have to work out for yourself. But obviously, there are other days and other holidays that provide the opportunity simply for relaxation. Simply, if you like, for downing tools and for the opportunities of idleness. What then is it that makes the Lord's Day so distinctive in this matter of rest? It is surely this element of consecration that marks our enjoyment of Sunday as being different from any other holiday and actually different from Saturday. What then of the work that must inevitably take place on this day of rest? Well, throughout history, there has always been an attempt to distinguish between works of necessity and works that are simply preferential, and along with that, works of piety and works of mercy. And we understand the difference between someone who is on call right now in the cardiothoracic unit of the Cleveland Clinic and somebody else who is determined to work this evening because they get time and a half on their job and they just wanted a little bit more cash, and they could equally well have worked Saturday and they chose to work Sunday instead. Theirs is not some act of mercy or necessity. It is an act of personal preference, and they then need to wrestle with this. So it's about remembering, it's about resting, and it's also about worshiping. About worshiping. That almost goes without saying. But the goal of the Lord's Day is God. Understand clearly, the goal of the Lord's Day is not about church attendance. The goal of the Lord's Day is about God. Everything else is subservient to and serves the purpose of knowing God, understanding God, drawing close to God, and being in the company of others who love God. So that if I rise to the day and say to myself, now there are obligations that I have to fulfill in this day in order to get my ticket stamped, as it were, then I frankly missed the point right out of the chute. But if I waken on the Lord's Day morning to say, what an immense gift has been given to me, that in a way that I was unable to do yesterday and will be unable to do tomorrow, I may enjoy the privileges of recollection. I may enjoy the privileges of relaxation combined with consecration. And I have before me the prospect of worship in all the hours of this day. both in the corporate context of gathered worship and in my own personal meanderings through my life. On the first day of the week, we discover very quickly that the believers were coming together to break bread and to worship. And as we said this morning, while it is true that we may do this every day, it is equally true that the Lord's Day provides a peculiar opportunity to enter into its benefits and privileges. So when we unpack the gift, it has a little part that says remembering, it has another part that says resting, it has another part that says worshiping, and it has another part that says hoping. In other words, looking forward. Looking forward to that finality of rest which reaches all of its fullness when we are gathered to God and we enjoy all the benefits of heaven. One of the things I believe that the Lord's Day is supposed to do for the people of God is to whet our appetite for all that heaven will mean to us. And therefore, if we do not constrain the events of the Lord's Day in such a way that they are heavenly in their orientation, then we do a disservice to one another in getting ready for that great day when we will enjoy all the benefits of rest. All that is wrapped up for us in this Lord Jesus, who, remember, came to the people and said, "Oh, you that are weary and heavy laden, if you come to me, you will find what? Rest for your souls." And the rest that is ours in Christ, we rejoice in the Lord's Day by dint of the wonder of redemption. And it sends us not only in worship, but it sends us in expectation. And as I've said to you on a number of occasions before, the only little glimpses of heaven I have ever had have been within the framework of the gathered company of the people of God engaged in the act of worship. I believe that to be significant. Well, that's the first word I marked down, is the word gift. The second word is the word priority. Now, the analogy that I'm about to use will break down very quickly on a number of fronts, but perhaps it will serve to point us in the right direction. One of the questions that will inevitably be asked of someone such as myself is, well, having made all these statements concerning the Lord's Day and Sunday, where exactly do you fit into this? Because it doesn't really appear that this has been much of a day of rest for you. And if you're going to abide by this principle, then you must also be seeking in the cycle of 7 days to be engaged in some form of rest and relaxation. Well, that day for me traditionally has been a Tuesday. And I have regarded Tuesday as Sue's day or family day, particularly when the children were tiny and did not go off on those yellow school buses. In other words, when I awakened on a Tuesday, my first thought was not the obligations of Monday or the responsibilities of Wednesday, or even the relaxations which may be justifiably mine to enjoy on a Tuesday, should I so determine. But the day begins with the thought that this is Sue's day. That is the priority. And everything else is then determined, and it flows from there. Now, the way in which this is done is not by dint of mechanical formula, whereby I awaken and I go, now I've got to do this for the next hour and 7 minutes and make Sue feel as though I really believe that this is her day. And then once I've managed to get through with that, then I can dash out of the door and please myself for the other 23 hours, thereby having made her feel as though it was her day. That would, of course, be just a sham. Not that I haven't managed to do that successfully, as she will tell you when the worship service ends. That's why I say the analogy breaks down. That's one of the reasons I say it breaks down. Nor do I do this on the basis of an emotional search, whereby if the Spirit, if you like, moves me early on a Tuesday morning, I determine to go in this direction. And if, of course, it doesn't move me, then I just go in any direction I please. Because if I were to do that, then there's no saying where I might end up on a Tuesday very early in the morning, or certainly by mid-morning. Now, it's kind of trivial, but if you think about the Lord's Day in that way, as a priority, but not in terms of mechanical duty, whereby I have certain obligations to fulfill, and the Lord's Day for me means that I show up at about 9:05. I get that over with by about 10:15, sometimes 10:20, depends if he goes on a long time, and then I get out of there, and then I get on with the life that I really need to live and enjoy. That kind of mechanical duty owes more to Phariseeism, probably, than we would any of us care to admit. Or if we awaken on the Lord's Day morning and wait, if you like, for the surge to take us of emotion, which drives us along and brings us into the family of God in the context of worship. Most of us won't show up very much at all. If you see it, if we see it in terms of priority, this is God's day. This is fantastic. This is wonderful. I'm so glad of this. This is not a chore. This is a delight. This is someone that I love. This is someone I love spending time with. I want to go everywhere with them. I want them to be everywhere with me. I want to hear what they say. I want to tell them what I feel. I want to share every dimension of the day with them. And as soon as we establish it in our minds in that way, it's not hard to see how other preoccupations and appetites and obligations and considerations will quickly become secondary to this overarching priority. I wonder if you thought about the Lord's Day in that way. And the last word is the word cadence. I don't know where I came up with cadence, but it struck me just yesterday as I was thinking about this. I like the word cadence. It just had a kind of cadence to it when I was saying it to myself. But if you look up in the dictionary, you will find that one of the meanings of cadence is a sequence of notes resolving discord. And if you and I begin to think of the Lord's Day in that way, I do believe that things will become very, very different. As I said at the outset of our study this morning, one of the reasons many of us find ourselves stretched and overwhelmed is on account of the absolute absence of this cadence or rhythm in our lives. One of the challenges before us, if we're going to take seriously these things, is to consider honestly, personally initially, the radical restructuring of our lives so that the Lord has absolute priority over this day. Now, if you think about this for a minute, what it would mean. And as I said this morning, it wouldn't be uniform in its application. The uniformity would exist in our preparedness to say, I want to take this day and I want to ask the Lord to reign supreme over it. And I want to ask him to put his hand upon any area of my life and to restructure my life in such a way as I may be able to call this day an absolute delight. What would it do, and these are questions that we need to ask on our own in our leisure time, what would it do to our work schedules? What would it do to our study habits? What would it do to our Sunday chores? What would it do to those of us who work very hard during the week and have decided that the only time to realistically go grocery shopping is on a Sunday at 9:00 in the evening or wherever else it is? Whether that's right or wrong is not my point. My question is, what do you think the restructuring of the day would do to that kind of thing? And may I sound a very familiar note to the student population? I want to offer to you the greatest message of liberation that I can offer to you at all. I want to ask you to go home as a student, high school, college, university, postgrad. I want you to go home and ask yourself the question, what would it do to my life and to my study habits to determine that from this day on, I will not study on a Sunday? I want to tell you what it will do to your Sundays. It will make them absolutely fantastic. You will be able to walk past libraries without any thought of it at all, simply walking past. Your friends with their brows furrowed and their laptops under their arms and reports hanging out of them will be a matter of marginal concern to you. Not because you have become dismissive of your studies, but because you set down as a fixed point this immense privilege in this particular realm of saying, I'm just not going to do this on the Lord's Day. It can be done, and it can be done with great success. But you must work out your own salvation with fear and trembling. Is it Piper who reminds us that we will never be more satisfied in God than when He is most glorified in us? And what is the chief end of man? It is to glorify God and to enjoy Him forever. And if in His amazing grace and wisdom, He has set within the framework of our humanity this opportunity and privilege for a unique enjoyment of Him, then surely we dishonor His name and do a disservice to ourselves by either refusing the gift or setting it aside and disregarding it. Now I'm going to wrap this up. We clearly have only raised a number of questions. We haven't answered them all. There may be some that come now that will be helpful. We have learned, I hope, this, that the Lord's Day, whatever it means, is supposed to be holy and honorable. That whatever we do on the Lord's Day, we ought to endeavor to protect it from improper activities. That it calls us to a kind of careful, thoughtful use of our time. That it says to us, ultimately, this is not a day for idleness or simply doing as we please, but neither is it to be a burden. Because if we really understand it, presumably it is an exquisite delight. That it is a day for reverential, for thoughtful use. And that reverential, thoughtful use is coupled with genuine joy. And the determining factor of our conduct is whether this activity or that activity defiles or honors the sanctity of the day. Whether it is a mere indulgence, whether it is a matter of personal pleasure or preference, or whether it actually is conducive to sweet delight in the Lord Himself and in the ordinances He has provided.
0: 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I'm Bob Lapine. Thanks for studying God's Word with us today. Tomorrow we begin a series called The Christian Family. We'll consider how our roles as individuals are inseparably linked with our identities as God's children. The Bible teaching of Alistair Begg is furnished by Truth for Life. Where the learning is for living.

Isaiah 48, verse 13. My hand laid the foundation of the earth, and my right hand spread out the heavens. When I call to them, they stand forth together.

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1: Now, today, you and I, we are living in a moment of terrible cultural despair, are we not? I think the mood out there is incredibly negative, and that is not for no reason. There is so much to feel discouraged about. I feel that, and I'm sure you do too.
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1: But while we recognize that the days are evil, and they are, and while we recognize that the darkness is closing in, and it is, we who belong to Christ Jesus are fundamentally at our core a people not of despair. Oh no, we are a people of hope. Yes, the darkness may be closing in, but we see daybreak on the horizon, don't we? We see the return of the Lord Jesus Christ. We see heaven before us. We see his victory assured from long ago. We see the defeat of evil and the triumph of righteousness. We see the judgment when all wrongs will be set right. We see the day of glory and the day of victory when every knee will bow and every tongue confess that Jesus Christ is Lord. And friends, I think we need that reminder. I need it. We need it in these dark days. If we belong to the Lord Jesus Christ, if our hearts have been fired by a gospel hope, we cannot go about this world, even though we're realistic about all that we see, we cannot go about this world moping and complaining. We must go about this world proclaiming good news, sharing the hope that is in us with all who will listen, with all who will see the joy that is ours, that people will look at us and long to know what we have. Gospel people, we are a people of hope.
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6: Hear the word. Reading from Jeremiah 17, verses 7 through 8. Blessed is the man that trusteth in the Lord, and whose hope the Lord is. For he shall be as a tree planted by the waters, and that spreadeth out her roots by the river, and shall not see when heat cometh. But her leaf shall be green, and shall not be careful in the year of drought, neither shall cease from yielding fruit. Reading from Jeremiah 17, verses 7 through 8.
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8: Let me give you something you need to know. 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It flips over. 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
9: 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Still, what if she has the energy to manage her home, care for her kids, and take an outside job? 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What if her outside work is ministry-oriented, maybe serving her local church? 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
8: To depreciate the role of a homemaker is pretty foolish. The breadth of the role of homemaker is amazing. To be able to be an economist, a steward of funds and resources, to be able to analyze all the products available, to be strong enough and well-planned enough to make the right moves at the right time to acquire the right things, to be fully a wife to your husband and a tender and loving mother to all of your children, to apportion all the responsibilities to everybody who was a part of the labor force, that takes some woman. People say, well, you know, women have administrative skills. Why should they get locked up in a house? They don't understand. It can be the fullest and most wonderful expression of womanhood. Verse 16 takes us even further into the enterprising woman. She considers a field and buys it. From her earnings, she plants a vineyard. There's a field, perhaps adjacent to the property that the family owns. She feels it's at a right price and would be beneficial to the family. She buys it. There's a certain amount of independence in that. It doesn't say her husband bought it, she bought it. She made the decision that it was wise. She pursued that option. You say, well, now wait a minute, she bought it, and she also, from her earnings, bought it and planted a vineyard in it. That's right. Well, where did she get the money? Did she have a job on the side? Look at verse 24. She makes linen garments and sells them and supplies belts or girdles, cloth cummerbunds that were used to wrap up the robes worn by folks in those days, and she sold them to the tradesmen. The word tradesmen literally is Canaanites, i.e. the Phoenicians, the sailors of the ancient world who carried the goods all around. She had a little cottage industry going. She made things with her hands, made a little money. She never let that extra money get into the operational cash flow. She kept it set apart, and when she saw a judicious moment to purchase a field to the benefit of the family, she purchased it, planted the vineyard. She did that on her own. Wise steward, careful money manager, good analyst. This is some woman. Some woman. She makes wise investments to assist her husband. She labors in the home to help. She takes the money that she has earned on her own, making those things, and invests that in a long-term investment for the benefit of her family and her children and her grandchildren. She buys land and plants a vineyard. Wise woman. Verse 17 says, she girds herself with strength and makes her arms strong. The first statement, she girds herself with strength, expresses the energy or the force of this woman of force. It could be translated, strength is wrapped around her. She's a strong woman, strongly disciplined, strong in terms of commitment to the family, strong in love to her husband. I mean, she's a strong woman. And then even her arms are strong, not because she goes to the gym. Her arms are strong because of the effort exerted in the daily tasks. Her strength is a result of effort. Her strength is a result of becoming a blessing to her family. Totally selfless. This is what comes pouring through this passage. Her humility, her selflessness, her love, the joy and delight of everything she does because she's lost in the love of her household. And verse 18 says, she senses that her gain is good. In other words, when she gets the field and she plants the vineyard and the family prospers, she senses that it's good. In other words, as the Septuagint says, she makes a good profit. She sees that it's good for the family. She sees that it's beneficial. It has welfare provision for them. It's for their well-being. And so that motivates her. She's motivated by benefiting others. This is the woman of God's design. She is not motivated by self-fulfillment, self-esteem, self-glory, self-adulation. She is totally motivated by seeing others benefited. That's the godly woman. Spurned on, not by ego, but by the fact that she sees what she does bringing good to others. So as a result, verse 18 says, her lamp does not go out at night. She is so fulfilled in the benefit that's coming to others that it spurs her to work harder and harder and harder. What a woman. What a woman. And verse 19 says, in those nights, perhaps when the lamp didn't go out, she stretches out her hands to the distaff and her hands grasp the spindle. Elements of spinning, the distaff and the spindle, turning the wool and the flax into thread, and then taking the thread and turning it into cloth, then taking the cloth and cutting it into pattern, then sewing it into garments to clothe the family. Spinning the wool, spinning the flax, making the scarlet, making the linen, making the purple garments, and all of it for someone else to be blessed and encouraged. Verse 21 follows then, skipping over verse 20 for a moment. She's not afraid of the snow for her household. Did you know it snows in Jerusalem? Maybe 3 out of 5 years? It snows there. And even when it doesn't snow in the winter, it can be very, very cold because it's so high. Read 2 Samuel 23 around verse 20. It talks about the snow. But she's planned for that. You know, they didn't have heaters in their homes. The way they heated a room was with a pan of hot coals. They would take that pan of hot coals and sit it on the floor. And then they would huddle together in the warmth of the blankets. But they needed not only warm blankets for sleep, but warm garments because it was cold sometimes during the day. Often that cold season could last a long time. But she had no fear for that. She wasn't afraid of the snow for her household. Look at this. For all her household are clothed with scarlet. Why doesn't it say they were clothed with wool? Well, we assume it was wool because that's the thing that would keep them warm. The scarlet is added to show you that this woman has a touch of class. Normally, the wool wouldn't need to be colored or dyed, but she dyed it. She dyed it deep red in color because that was the color of elegance, still is. because it was beautiful. It was still dark, and dark clothes tend to keep the heat in better. But it was scarlet because there was something more beautiful, more dignified in the warmth and the beauty of that color. So she made them not just functional, but she made them lovely as well. And she planned far enough ahead so that she didn't worry at all when the cold came because everything was ready. Remarkable woman. Verse 22 adds something. She makes coverings for herself. Now, what that literally means is coverlets, pillows, mattresses, bedding. She made bedding. Now, remember, she has to make all this. She adorned all their beds with comfort and beauty, providing for them the comfort that they would enjoy. And again, behind the scene is this love, this devotion, this unselfishness, this humility that is at the heart of the excellent wife. You say, yeah, but I mean, this woman is up all night. This woman is taking trips all over the place to get stuff. She is working her head off, planting a vineyard. I mean, I'll bet she is a tacky looking gal. I mean, I'm sure she goes around in a terry cloth bathrobe with threads hanging everywhere and coils in her hair. I mean, this woman, I mean, it's, you know, you can see her husband coming home and saying, hey, you keep a nice house, but do you ever look seedy? I mean, can't you do something about it? Not this woman. She's appreciative of the beauty with which God has adorned her. She's appreciative of the love of her husband and wants to show him how much she cares and how much she wants to present herself to him in the beauty that God has given her. So, verse 22 says, her clothing are fine linen and purple. That's lovely. Not silk and gold and pearls and etc. Just linen, not particularly expensive, but the best, because she went to find the best flax and did the best weaving she could do. And purple, because the beauty of the color would enhance her own beauty. She takes care of herself. She adorns the beauty of her own creation. She avoids the extreme of ostentatious display and opts out for graceful simplicity. It's not overdone. She knows that a woman's true adornment, as Paul said in 1 Timothy and Peter in 1 Peter 3, a woman's true adornment is her purity, her chaste character, her virtue, her godliness, her inner beauty. She seeks to honor God, to honor her family, to honor her husband. And that does not preclude her own loveliness, for that brings delight and joy to everyone. So she manages it all. For her family, even for herself. And has enough time, verse 24 says, as we noted, to make some things to sell, to bring a little extra in, so that a field can be added to the estate, a vineyard planted, and the family enriched. What a woman. We skipped verse 20, so let's go back. And note the third thing about her, her generosity as a neighbor. Verse 20 says, she extends her hand to the poor, and she stretches out her hands to the needy. Of course, we would expect this, wouldn't we? This is an excellent woman. And as devoted and loving as she is toward her family, so loving is she toward those outside her family. She demonstrates not only a special devotion to her home, but compassion on all those who don't have the privilege of being in her home or a home like her home. The poor, the unfortunate. And verse 20 says, she extends her hand to the poor. We might assume that means she touches them. She's personally involved. She's intimately involved. No doubt making clothes for them and making sure they're warm and fed. But we might assume when it says she extends her hand to the poor that she's responding to those poor who come to her. The next phrase says she stretches out her hands to the needy, which implies that she reaches out to touch the ones who don't come near her. She has touched and she is touching. She'll not just touch those who come close, but she reaches out to those who stay away with the idea of feeding them and clothing them and enriching their life through her resources. She is very much the model and the example for Dorcas, who, it says in Acts 9:36, was abounding with deeds of kindness and charity, which she continually did. And you remember when she died, the widows stood beside Peter weeping and showing all the tunics and garments Dorcas used to make.

family, but she's not myopic. That's not all she sees in the world. It's not overdone. It's not isolationism. She cares about others too. That brings us to the fourth description of her, her influence as a teacher, which comes starting in verse 25 and then in verse 26. And we start in verse 25 because teaching starts with character. Strength and dignity are her clothing. She is garmented by strength and dignity. And she smiles at the future. Strength has to do with spiritual character. Dignity has to do with class, quality. She is a woman of great character. Strong, dignified. She has a grace about her. She has a confidence about her. She has a spirituality about her that really is the foundation of her teaching. You see, you don't teach in a vacuum, not in a home. I mean, you may be a teacher in a school and show up and say anything you want, but you won't do that and be believed to people who live in a house unless you live what you teach, right? So that teaching starts with a platform of character in a home, or else you're teaching people to be hypocrites. And you sure don't want to give that lesson. When you demand your family to be what you're not, you're telling them it's really not very important that they learn this. It's only important that they try to teach it to somebody else and pass on the legacy of hypocrisy. No, the teacher in the home is the woman who has gained the right to be heard and believed, because strength and dignity are her clothing. It says, and she smiles at the future. She has no fear. She has no fear. Because she knows in whom she trusts. She's deeply spiritual. All things are in God's hands. She has prepared elegantly for everything. It will be well in the future for her because she's right with God. It'll be well in the future for her household because all things are in order. It will be well in the future for her children because they are properly brought along in the nurture and admonition of the Lord. It will be well in the future for her husband, for she has made provision, in his case, for him to be the best that he can be. It'll be well in the eternity to come for all of them because of her life. She has made a spiritual impact. And then the teaching in verse 26, out of that character base, she opens her mouth in wisdom. She guides her family daily in wisdom. I believe the father is to be a teacher in the home. I believe he is the family priest, but I do not believe for one moment that that precludes the reality that it is the mother who day in and day out, hour in and hour out, is teaching wisdom to the children. Not formal classes, but instruction in the flow of life. She's the teacher. Men, we may give the formal lessons, but day in and day out, she's the teacher. And in what attitude does her teaching come? Verse 26, the wisdom of God comes out of her mouth, and the law of kindness is on her tongue, the Torah of Chesed. The Torah of loving kindness is on her tongue. The attitude in which she teaches all of this is a dominant attitude of loving kindness. What a challenge. What does that mean? Gracious speech, kind speech, tender speech, pleasing speech, compassionate speech, ministering grace to the hearers, as Paul said, edifying, building up. That which comes out of her mouth is the wisdom of God in tender, compassionate, gracious, kind words. What a teacher. The greatest teacher, because the character of life makes her so believable. Because the wisdom of God is true. And because the attitude is compassionate and gracious. No teacher like that. What a portrait. Believe me, women, this is a challenge of a lifetime. Fifthly, we note her blessedness as a mother.

0: or her effectiveness as a mother. In verse 27, it sums up her leadership in the house by saying she looks well to the ways of her household. In other words, she exercises constant surveillance over it all. She manages the children well, all the resources well, all the household. She doesn't eat the bread of idleness. In other words, she is not eating the product of laziness. She's eating the product of effort. She worked hard at it. She has the real satisfaction that comes from a supreme effort. She surveys the household. She's got it all under control. She meets every need. And it implies that her children are in all of this because verse 28 says her children rise up and what? Bless her. They reverence her. They honor her. They hold her in high esteem. Let me give you something you need to know. The first half of your life, women, you make an investment, the dividends of which you will reap the second half. It flips over. This woman would raise her children. And when her children were old enough to be on their own, they would spend the rest of their life blessing the woman who gave her life to them. That's God's design. The compensation then for old age is the exhilarating, blessed joy of the return of the investment of youth in children. As the children become older, they have their own children. And they seek to raise their children as they were raised. And therefore, their mother is constantly before their eyes. Her tender guidance, her wise counsel, her loving discipline, her holy example, her hard work, her unselfish giving, they never cease to fill the memories of her children who try to pass them on to their children. And there's another dividend for her motherhood. Verse 28 says, her husband also, and he praises her. And he says, many daughters have done nobly, but you excel them all. There are many women of strength, women of force, women of character, but honey, you're the best. That's a woman's reward. That's a woman's reward. You invest it in your children and they'll return it. You invest it in your husband and he'll return it. But how can a woman be like this? It almost seems idyllic to be such a wife and such a homemaker and such a neighbor and such a teacher and such a mother. How can a woman be like this? That brings us to the last point, her excellence as a person. It all starts with the spiritual dimension. Please notice verse 30. Charm is deceitful. You know what charm means in the Hebrew? Bodily form. That's deceitful. That's deceitful. Some women spend all their time on their bodily form. That is deceitful because that's not the real you. Beauty is of no real value. It's vain. It's useless. It's empty. Form, deceitful. You think you're getting something you're not. Beauty has no real value. You want to know something? Those are the two things our world looks for. No wonder their relationships are empty and filled with deceit. That's all they look for. Fools. Absolute fools. But here's the woman you want. A woman who fears the Lord. She shall be praised. Give her the product of her hands and let her works praise her in the gates. What woman is this? She loves God. She's a true worshiper. She fears the Lord. You have to live with that all your life. You live with a woman who fears God, loves God, and you are in the best environment. And by the way, she'll become more beautiful to you every passing year. This is the woman of character. Only God can produce her. Listen, this is the woman that God wants, and that every man should desire, and that every woman should desire to be. One who is true to her mate. One who manages well her home. One who compassionately cares for the needy. One who lives and teaches divine wisdom with kindness, compassion, and grace. One who fully fulfills the call of a mother so that her children bless her. And one who, though she seeks no praise, will receive it anyway because of the character of her life. I know we can't sell this woman to our society. I just pray we in the church can continue to focus on God's standard. It's a high standard, but it's God's standard. And my prayer is that every woman who names the name of Christ will seek to be this kind of woman by God's grace.
1: 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Now for the entire Grace to You staff, I'm Phil Johnson. 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
3: You can't please everyone. This is Ken Ham, general editor of the new book, Defending God's Existence. All this week, we've been dealing with criticism against Bible-believing Christians. Well, here's something to remember. You can never please everyone. People will always find something they think is wrong. So how should we deal with that? Well, first, listen with humility and pray for wisdom. No one's perfect or right all the time. Make the best decision you can and move on. And second, do your best to exhibit the fruit of the Spirit. We should never be characterized by a hateful or proud attitude. And lastly, don't go against your conscience. If your conscience convicts you and nothing in God's Word says you're wrong, follow your conscience.
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5: But the fruit of the Spirit is love, joy, peace, long-suffering, kindness, goodness, faithfulness, gentleness, self-control. 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
6: If the apostles asked Jesus to increase their faith, how much more should we be asking of the Lord Jesus that he would increase ours? Now here's the question that gives us the trajectory for the message today. What was it that caused the disciples to ask Jesus to increase their faith?
7: Welcome to Open the Bible with Pastor Colin Smith. I'm Steve Hiller. Glad you're with us today. And Colin, we got to know the answer to that question. Why did the disciples ask Jesus to increase their faith?
6: Well, in the passage of the Bible where this question occurs, Jesus has been speaking to them about temptation. He's been speaking to them about the command to forgive. These things are big issues. And it's later in the same chapter that the disciples say, "Oh, Lord, increase our faith." What we're going to look at particularly today is that the disciples experienced failure as we do. And when you experience failure, you find yourself saying, "Lord, I need more faith here because I've not done well." And then sometimes we're put in a situation where we're battling our own unbelief and our own doubts and our own questions. And that's a great place to pray this prayer. Lord, increase our faith. That's what we're looking at today.
7: And we're looking at that from the book of Luke. We're in chapter 17, so I hope you'll open your Bible and meet us there as we continue our message, Growing Faith. Here is Pastor Colin.
6: God says, "You shall not hate your brother in your heart, but you shall reason frankly with your neighbor, lest you incur sin because of him." Now, what is this saying? Well, when a brother or a sister wrongs you, you will often find that you are simply able to pass over it and to move on. And if that is the case, thank God for that. But sometimes, if the wound is deep, you may find in your own heart that you're beginning to struggle with resentment towards the person who has hurt you. Now, notice the logic of this verse that speaks to that situation. God says, "You shall not hate your brother in your heart." You must not allow your heart to go there. That's not an option that is open for you as a believer. So, if you find resentment towards a brother rising in your heart, what should you do? Well, you should go and you should reason with him or with her frankly. Why? Lest you incur sin because of him or her. In other words, lest the wrong that he or she has done leads you into the sin of hating them. Now, the aim then of this honest conversation, this confrontation that takes place here, is that help will come both to the person who has caused the offense and to the person who has been offended. And that surely is why Jesus tells us that this is something that in these circumstances we should do. If your brother sins, rebuke him. But then notice that Jesus says, giving a second charge to all who are his disciples, "And if he repents, forgive him." And then he says, "And if he sins against you seven times in a day." Seven times in one day? And then turns to you seven times in the same day and says, "I repent." Well, then you must forgive him. And when the disciples heard these words, they said, "Lord, increase our faith." You see the point? They've realized that the life to which the Lord Jesus Christ is calling them is so far beyond them that they cannot do it in their own strength. They cannot do it in their own power. Lord, increase our faith. Lord, if this is what you are calling us to do, you are going to have to give us the strength to do it. Now, here's the principle, and it's a very important one that we're learning from the Bible here today. When you see the sheer difficulty of the life that the Lord Jesus Christ calls you to, then you will ask him to increase your faith. That's what we learn here. And I want you to think about this. What is the life to which we are called? Brother, sister, Christ calls you to love God with all your heart and soul and mind and strength. Christ calls you to love your neighbor as yourself. Christ calls you to be holy as God himself is holy. Christ calls you not to be overcome by evil, but to overcome evil with good. Christ calls us to rejoice always. And Christ says to his disciples, be perfect as your Father in heaven is perfect. You read these words, you hear these words of Jesus, you really take in the holy life to which you're called, well, then you're going to say, Lord, increase my faith, because I'm not going to be able even to pursue this kind of a life unless you give to me what I do not have. C.S. Lewis expresses this wonderfully well in his book, Mere Christianity. He says there, no man knows how bad he is until he has tried very hard to be good. No one knows how bad he or she is until they have tried very hard to be good. Why does he underline this point about very hard? Well, he says a little later, unless we really try, well, it will always be in the back of our minds that if we tried harder next time, we could really be completely good. Faith grows when you come to the place of seeing that a holy life is beyond the capacity of your flesh and of your nature. And you come to the place of saying, Lord, increase my faith. Lord, give me what I do not have. Because, Lord, this is beyond me. And I can only do this if you give to me what it's going to take. And you know, that really is at the very heart of what brings us to Christ, what causes us to trust Christ and depend on Christ and to look to Christ, which is the very heart of the Christian life. So we're looking at how faith grows. And we're looking at when we need to ask our Lord Jesus to increase our faith. We need to ask him for this because we ourselves are tempted. We need to ask him because we are called to a holy life. And then thirdly, ask the Lord to increase your faith because you will encounter great evil. Now, I want you to notice here that in Luke 17, we have a record of the words of Jesus. But Luke does not tell us here when and where these words were spoken. In fact, if you look at this whole section of Luke's gospel, you'll see that these verses are part of a long section in which Luke has really gathered together teaching of Jesus that would have been given on several different occasions. Now, of course, God has given to us in the Bible four gospels. And sometimes when you put the different gospels side by side, you can see some connections that at least suggest where and when the various words of Jesus were spoken. Now, notice that Luke tells us that when the disciples asked Jesus to increase their faith, our Lord responded, verse 6, by saying, if you had faith as a grain of mustard seed, You could say to this mulberry tree, be uprooted and planted in the sea, and it would obey you. Now, you may recognize that these words are almost identical to the words that the Lord Jesus spoke in the story we looked at last week, the story about the boy who was oppressed by an evil spirit and Jesus wonderfully, wonderfully delivered him. Remember, Jesus had gone up the mountain with Peter and James and John. The other disciples were at the bottom of the mountain. The father of the boy asked the disciples to help. They tried and they failed. And then we read in Matthew's gospel that Jesus came down the mountain and he delivered the boy from the evil power that had afflicted him. And then the disciples asked him privately, well, why could we not cast it out? And then Jesus said, oh, you of little faith. And then he said, for truly I say to you, if you have faith like a grain of mustard seed, you will say to this mountain, move from here to there, and it will move, and nothing will be impossible for you. So these words are so similar that it is very reasonable to think that the disciples would have responded to Jesus on this occasion by saying, Lord, increase our faith. And because Jesus was the master teacher, it would have been very natural for him at that point to then change the analogy and repeat the same point again in the words that we have in Luke in chapter 17, having spoken about the mountain and then the disciples saying, oh, increase our faith. It's very reasonable to think that Jesus would then say, if you had faith as a grain of mustard seed, you could say to this mulberry tree, be uprooted and planted in the sea, and it would obey you. Now, it seems to me very likely then that the disciples asked Jesus to increase their faith when they had been confronted by this great darkness at the bottom of the mountain and found themselves absolutely powerless to face it. And Jesus said to them, you couldn't cast it out because of your little faith. That's the problem. And they feel their need to grow in faith. When you encounter great evil, when you find yourself facing great darkness, ask the Lord to increase your faith. The apostle writes, we do not wrestle against flesh and blood, but against the spiritual forces of evil in heavenly places. Therefore, take up the whole armor of God, which of course includes the shield of faith, that you may be able to withstand the evil day. When you face a struggle that seems beyond you, when you're confronted by your own failure, when you find yourself surrounded by great darkness and evil, ask the Lord to increase your faith.
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6: We ask the Lord to increase our faith because we're tempted. We ask Him to increase our faith because we're called to holy lives. We ask our Lord to increase our faith because we do encounter great evil and we often fail. And we ask the Lord to increase our faith, fourthly, because we all battle with unbelief. Now, it's Mark who tells us in his account of this same story of the father who brought the afflicted boy to Jesus, that he said to the Lord, "If you can do anything, have compassion on us and help us." The man had been disappointed by the disciples' inability to help him. But notice this, that though the man had been disappointed by the disciples, he was still drawn to Jesus. "If you can do anything, have compassion on us and help us." Don't let the failure of other Christians keep you from discovering what the Lord can do for you. That's what we learn here from this man in this story. Don't let the discouragement of what you may have been disappointed in other Christians, keep you from discovering what Jesus Christ is able to do for you. When this man came and asked Jesus directly for help, Jesus said to him, and this is Mark chapter 9 and verse 23, "All things are possible for one who believes." And then this man said to Jesus some very famous words, "I believe. Help my unbelief." And for 2,000 years, Christians have been deeply grateful to this man who spoke these words. We relate to them. "Lord, I believe. Help me with my unbelief." And then we're told that Jesus delivered the afflicted boy from the evil spirit. The disciples saw Jesus do what they had been unable to do. And seeing the miracle, they say, "Increase our faith. Lord, we believe, but like the father of this boy, what he just said is also true of us. We also battle unbelief ourselves. Lord, increase our faith." Faith lives with unanswered questions. Faith is often afflicted by many doubts. No one has a perfect faith. However much we grow in the Christian life, we struggle with doubt and unbelief, and many fears remain. I've been greatly helped on this by some words from John Calvin that I want to quote to you. He says this, "The godly heart," and I want to underline that, the godly heart, the heart of a godly person. This is how he describes the godly heart. "The godly heart feels in itself a division, because it is partly imbued with sweetness from the recognition of the divine goodness," that is, it has a comfort of believing that God is good, "and yet partly grieves in bitterness from its own calamity." The godly heart looks at itself and says, "Oh, there's so much here that's not as it needs to be." It partly rests on the promise of the gospel, partly trembles at the evidence of its own iniquity, partly rejoices in the expectation of life, and partly shudders at the thought of death. Now, says Calvin, this variation arises from the imperfection of faith, since in the course of this present life, it never goes so well with us that we are wholly cured from the disease of unbelief and entirely filled and possessed by faith. Now, you see, that is why the scriptures repeatedly use language that calls us to grow in faith. We're always in need of our faith growing. We're always in the place of saying, "Lord, increase our faith." Listen to the language of Scripture. We are to pursue faith. That's 2 Timothy chapter 2 and verse 22. Scripture speaks about us being strengthened in faith. That's Colossians chapter 2 and verse 7. It speaks about putting on faith as a breastplate. 1 Thessalonians chapter 5 and verse 10. It speaks about faith growing more and more. That's 2 Thessalonians chapter 1 and verse 3. It speaks about being encouraged in faith. That's 1 Thessalonians chapter 3 and verse 2. And Paul speaks on one occasion about supplying what is lacking in your faith. That is 1 Thessalonians chapter 3 and verse 10. So we have every reason to join unashamedly with the disciples in saying to our Lord, increase our faith. And faith grows as we ask of Jesus. So ask the Lord to increase your faith. Are you tempted? Do you feel the weakness and the vulnerability of your own flesh? Ask Jesus to increase your faith. Have you seen that the life to which you're called, the holy life to which Jesus calls you, is beyond the range of what you can do? Ask Jesus to increase your faith. Do you find yourself surrounded by great darkness? Do you find yourself grieving over your own failure? Do you find yourself confronting some great evil? Ask the Lord Jesus Christ to increase your faith. Do you find yourself struggling with doubts, with fears? Do you find yourself in a battle sometimes with unbelief? Ask the Lord Jesus to increase your faith. And pursue all the things that we've seen in this series already that are the means by which faith grows. And we'll be coming back to more, God willing, in the weeks that lie ahead. Listen to the promise of Jesus. All things are possible for one who believes. In Christ, you will have all that you need for all that you face in every circumstance of your life. Grow in faith, and by God's grace, you will be able to say with the Apostle Paul, I can do all things through Christ who gives me strength.
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6: Well, this is a book for ordinary Christians. You know, you talk about grow in faith. Someone might think, well, you know, I'm no giant of the faith, so that's probably not for me. Well, you know, Jesus spoke on five occasions about people with little faith. Oh, you of little faith. And that's where we start in this book, Grow in Faith. If you feel that your faith is small, this is exactly for you. It's a place from which you can begin to grow. And you know, there are two wonderful things about little faith. One is that little faith is saving faith if it is faith in the Lord Jesus Christ. And the other is that little faith, because faith is a living thing, is faith that really can grow. And I think that this book will help people to grow in faith. That's our hope and our prayer as we've been working on it and preparing it. And I hope that it's going to be a real blessing to you.
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8: That was the day that Jesus left, and he didn't just leave, but he was ascending to his coronation. He ascended to take his position at the right hand of God. When I first came back from Amsterdam to take my first assignment teaching college, Vesta and I lived for a few weeks in her mother's house in Pittsburgh. And I was able to revive a longtime friendship with my first employer, who was a shoemaker in town. And I used to shine shoes in his shoemaking shop. And we called him Uncle Ned. And Ned loved to play golf, but he had to be in his shoe store every morning at 9 o'clock. And so he said, "RC, you want to play some golf while you're here?" And I said, "Sure." He said, "Well, we're going to have to go out to the public municipal course. We're going to have to get up and leave about 5 and go out there and tee off so that I can be back in time to open my store at 9. And so every morning at 5 o'clock, Ned would pull up in Vesta's driveway, and I'd take my golf clubs and would go in the car and would drive a few miles to the municipal golf course and play golf. And this one morning, I got up and I have my eyes full of sleepers. I can hardly speak. And we get in the car and we're 3/4 of the way to the golf course, and we pass this Roman Catholic church and it's all lit up and our parking lot's filled with cars. And he said, "Oh, I forgot." I said, "Forgot what?" "This is a holy day of obligation." He said, "I have to go to church this morning." So he pulled in the parking lot, left me in the car. Well, he went for an hour to church, and I never got to play golf that day. And when he came out, I said, "What was that all about?" He says, "Well, it's the feast day of the Ascension." And I thought, wow, we almost never celebrate the Ascension in our church. But that was the day that Jesus left, and he didn't just leave, but he was ascending to his coronation. He ascended to take his position at the right hand of God. He went for his investiture, where God the Father set the royal diadem, that crown upon his son's head, and anointed him as King of the Kings and Lord of the Lords. That's what Jesus had in mind when he got on that donkey, that the word of God might be fulfilled. "Rejoice, O daughter of Zion. Rejoice, O Jerusalem. Shout with joy, for behold, your king comes lowly, riding on a donkey. For he is just, and he brings salvation."
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11: 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Reading from Philippians 4, verses 4 through 7. "Rejoice in the Lord always. And again I say, rejoice. Let your moderation be known unto all men. The Lord is at hand. Be careful for nothing, but in everything, by prayer and supplication, with thanksgiving, let your requests be made known unto God. And the peace of God, which passeth all understanding, shall keep your hearts and minds through Christ Jesus.